0: were dying.
1: Buttons, wallpaper, dishes. But having so many new choices also created new problems. Let's say the military was ordering fabric for uniforms.
0: You can't just say, I need khaki, and khaki is kind of a light tan, because there are tens of thousands of light tans.
1: On today's show, the quest to standardize colors, how we create them, and also how we describe them. First, the news.
2: Live from NPR News in Washington, I'm Ryland Barton. Federal judges are temporarily blocking Alabama's new congressional map, which was designed to benefit Republicans in the midterm elections. Troy Public Radio's Joey Hudson reports.
3: The three-judge panel issued a preliminary injunction preventing the state from switching maps. This comes as several southern states consider new voting districts after a Supreme Court ruling on April 29th. Which struck down Louisiana's congressional map, creating a second majority black district as a, quote, unconstitutional racial gerrymander. Alabama Attorney General Steve Marshall has praised the Supreme Court ruling.
4: My job in this office was to put the legislature in the best possible legal position to draw a congressional map that favors Republicans 7-0.
3: Similar redistricting efforts in other Republican-led states have also faced legal challenges. For NPR News, I'm Joey Hudson in Troy, Alabama.
2: The Trump administration is proposing a new government-wide non-disclosure agreement for federal employees. NPR's Andrea Hsu reports the administration says media leaks have put federal agents and military members in danger.
5: In its proposed rule, the Office of Personnel Management says recent leaks about immigration enforcement and the U.S. raid on Venezuela underscore the need for NDAs. But the proposal also appears aimed at stopping leaks related to policy and personnel matters more generally. Already, federal workers are required to safeguard confidential and proprietary government information. Now the administration is defining that broadly to include information about internal agency operations and deliberative material that is not publicly available. According to the proposal, agencies would decide for themselves whether to use the NDA, and federal employees would still have the right to disclose information as part of whistleblower complaints. Andrea Hsu, NPR News.
2: The Iranian national soccer team will train and live in Mexico for the World Cup. NPR's Eder Peralta reports their matches will be in the U.S.
6: President Trump had said that it wouldn't be appropriate for Iran to participate in the World Cup for, quote, their own life and safety. But on Monday, Mexican President Claudia Sheinbaum said what the U.S. didn't want was the Iranian team spending nights in the U.S. Instead, she announced the Iranian team would take up residence in Tijuana for the tournament and would make day trips to the U.S. to play their matches. All of this is happening a little more than 2 weeks before the World Cup kicks off. During the group stage, Iran is scheduled to play two games in Inglewood and one game in Seattle. Eder Peralta, NPR News, Mexico City.
2: A spring heat wave is scorching parts of Western Europe, breaking temperature records and triggering government warnings. Several drownings have been reported in Britain and France as people try to cool down. Experts say unpredictable and extreme weather is becoming more frequent. The UK is warning of potential health risks, especially for older people. This is NPR News from Washington. Two-thirds of Americans say they are cutting back on spending as prices rise due to the war in Iran. Gas prices have soared to a nationwide average of $4.49 for a gallon of regular from $2.98 just before the war began at the end of February, and have been at or above $4.50 a gallon for nearly all of May. The sports car maker Ferrari has unveiled its newest model, and the company's share price promptly tanked. NPR's John Ruich explains.
7: The new car is a sleek four-door sedan called the Ferrari Luce, which is Italian for light. It was designed by Apple's former top designer Johnny Ive's firm, Love From, has a price tag of $640,000, and it's something totally new for Ferrari. It's the company's first fully electric vehicle, so it won't have that signature engine growl. Critics and investors were not impressed. On X, Italy's deputy prime minister and transport minister Matteo Salvini called it extremely expensive and said it looks nothing like a Ferrari. And this is supposed to be innovation, he wrote, adding he wondered what the company's late founder Enzo Ferrari would think. Ferrari's Milan-listed shares skidded 8.4% after the car was revealed, and its New York-listed shares tumbled 5.3%. John Ruich, NPR News.
2: NASA is already ordering landers, rovers, and drones for a sprawling moon base less than 2 months after the Artemis II mission. NASA outlined the first phase of its moon base plans today. The hardware should arrive ahead of the first Artemis astronaut's landing, which is planned for as early as 2028. 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
9: Major funding for The Pulse is provided by a leadership gift from the Sutherland family. The Sutherlands support WHYY and its commitment to the production of programs that improve our quality of life.
1: This is The Pulse, stories about the people and places at the heart of health and science. I'm Mike and Scott. Every morning when I get ready for work, I ask myself the same question. What am I going to wear? And it's kind of a silly question because I pretty much wear the same thing every day. Everything I own is black. Black pants, black shirts, black blazers, socks, shoes. It's like a uniform. So I never feel like I have the perfect outfit for this occasion. Jill Rafter can relate.
10: My husband knew not to throw last minute plans in my direction because my response would be, "Huh, I have nothing to wear."
1: A few years ago, her closet looked a lot like mine.
10: So I was pretty much settled in a closet of black, gray, white, and maybe some pinks. That was the wild card color.
1: Then she tried a color consultation where an expert showed her what colors work for her. And Jill was hooked.
10: Instead of thinking something looked good or something was right, I knew.
1: Now she was dressing in gardenia red, rich browns, and flattering greens. She fell in love with learning more about color, and she decided to make a career change from sales to color consulting. Jill gives me a little preview of how this works. I sit in a comfortable chair facing a mirror, and she drapes fabrics across my chest, each in a different color. This will help her determine my undertones.
10: And your undertones either lean warm or cool.
1: So your skin can look beige, tan, or brown on the surface, but underneath it may subtly lean toward yellow or golden, which is considered a warm undertone, or pink or bluish, a cool undertone.
10: And when you wear different colors, your undertones react very differently on the surface. So when someone is wearing a color that is good for them, they look like they are airbrushed. They just look bright. In certain colors, they may look lit from within. Bad colors can create unwanted shadowing. You can look cold in some colors. Lips can look blue. You can create shadowing in the under eye area. Some people say, will sit here and say, "Oh my goodness, that color makes me look so tired."
1: Jill drapes the first color sample on me.
10: So here we have a fuchsia, which is a purple-based pink, and we're going to compare it to a warm rust color.
1: Mm-hmm.
10: So as I layer the warm rust color on, if you focus on your eyes, you can see while they're brown, there's more dimension to the color of your eyes. You can see flecks. It looks like it's pulling some of this rust color through your eyes. Skin looks nice, smooth, and creamy. And when we pull away to this cool color, your under eye area gets a little blue. The area around your mouth gets a little gray. And even your lips look a little blue.
1: I can see the difference. I definitely look better in the rust color. Jill pulls out more fabric samples.
10: So this is a cool blue, and when I pull this blue on you, I see the color before I see you.
1: Mm-hmm.
10: That's telling me that the color is wearing you. There's no harmony or balance between you and the color. When I add this warm blue, you come back in focus.
1: Mm-hmm.
10: You are the first thing I see.
1: She explains that the warm blue has more green in it. The cool blue has more red. The company Jill works for is called House of Color, and they use a color wheel that's divided into the four seasons: spring, summer, autumn, and winter. After draping the different colors on me, Jill has determined that I'm autumn because I have warm undertones. And there are lots of colors in that section of the wheel that could work for me.
10: You've got mustard, you've got a nice bronze, which is a vibrant brown, you've got rust, red, amber.
1: I leave Jill's studio feeling very inspired to add some more color to my closet. But at the same time, I was surprised just how complicated color really is. What is a cool blue versus a warm blue again? Can I even tell the difference? And what exactly is color harmony? Color doesn't just shape how things look. It can shape how we feel. It can lift our mood, transform a room, make food look irresistible or completely unappetizing. It can signal ideas too, like green for nature or red for danger. But beneath all of that, color is surprisingly complex. Because of the way we perceive it, color really happens in the brain. It's our interpretation of different wavelengths of light. We can distinguish millions of colors, but the way we experience them, the ones we're drawn to, is deeply personal. On this episode, Understanding Color. One interesting challenge with colors is how to describe them. If you flip through a commercial color catalog, the descriptions are fun and whimsical. It's all about feelings and vibes, but how do you describe colors in an objective way? Can you? It's a question Corey Stamper stumbled on. She's an author and a lexicographer.
11: A lexicographer is a person who writes and edits dictionaries.
1: Corey was working at Merriam-Webster when the company was in the process of transitioning the unabridged version of Webster's Third International Dictionary onto the internet. Corey's role was to make sure that everything in the printed version was accurately reflected on the website.
11: So you're really paying a lot of attention to every single detail.
1: And these are very specific details.
11: You know, the mid dot that describes where you can put a hyphen. That's right. All of the pronunciation characters, those have rendered correctly.
1: And the language itself is very precise and formulaic.
11: One of my favorite definitions in the original dictionary was for fish stick, which was defined as a stick of fish, which, you know, yeah, that's true.
1: Corey was working her way through the letter B. Beekeeper, beeswax, bee fit, and she came to begonia. The first few definitions related to the flower, but the next entry spoke to the color.
11: A deep pink that is bluer, lighter, and stronger than average coral, see coral sense 3B, bluer than fiesta, and bluer and stronger than sweet William, called also gaiety.
1: So what did you make of that?
11: I didn't know what to make of it. I mean, so clearly it's a color definition. We start with a deep pink. But then we sort of head off into this very weird winding road through all of these other words that I assume are colors as well. But we also have directions, bluer, lighter, and stronger, which what, how, when. But then you have average coral. What's average coral? I recognize coral as a color name. But what average? Like, is that the middle of a range of colors that are corals? Who knows? Fiesta is another color name referenced. What's fiesta? I've never heard of a color called fiesta. So what does this mean? It seems like a lot of words sort of, you know, faffing around deep pink, but there's no sense of where this is going to go or how these are directing you through an entry. But it's also so evocative, right? Fiesta, Sweet William, and called also gaiety. Just, it had so much voice to it.
1: Corey was intrigued. Did the other color definitions in the dictionary follow suit? She looked up coral.
11: And I find another entry just like this that has even more of these color names. Carnation rose, rose to althea, sea pink, S-E-A-P-I-N-K. There's clearly a system to it. They all have a parallel structure, but
0: who came up with these? Who chose these colors? Who chose these color names?
1: These questions led Corey on a surprising journey of discovery, deep into the history of color manufacturing and all the new challenges it created. She writes about this in her new book, True Color, The Strange and Spectacular Quest to Define Color from Azure to Zinc Pink. These challenges really started with the switch from natural dyes to synthetic dyes and colors.
0: Dyes became a byproduct of attempts at chemical experiments in the 1800s, really. Dyes became chemistry as opposed to something that, you know, your local dyer did with plants in the backyard. And as that happened, then any sort of main center of academic chemical inquiry became a place where color was made. And in particular, that ended up being Germany for most of the 1800s. Germany's dyes were synthesized in such a way that they were very bright, they were color fast, they were light fast. And the synthetic dyes also just had this range of colors that was really difficult to get out of natural dyeing. So you could get these bright purples, and you could get these really saturated, intense greens that stuck around for a really long time, but only using these really complex and often dangerous chemical formulas and syntheses.
1: And what were they being used for at that time?
0: I mean, dyes were being used for everything. Parisian couturiers used German dyes. Particularly, you know, there were greens and purples that were very fashionable. Arsenic green is one that is, you still sometimes see it. It was used in books and in fabric. It was made with arsenic. It showed up in wallpapers. But it was kind of anything that you could apply a dye to. Now we're dyeing wools, we're dyeing leather, we're dyeing buttons, we're dyeing natural products and synthetic products that are also being, you know, synthesized and generated at the same time. So plastics became a thing, and you could dye plastic. So really, kind of synthetic color got used everywhere. It was a really, really important industry for Germany.
1: And during World War One, it also became a wartime concern.
0: Absolutely. So there was a blockade between, you know, German boats couldn't leave, couldn't export anything. And dyes ended up being used in so many different places that when German dyes were no longer available on the worldwide market, suddenly you had all of these problems. You know, our money uses dye. That's a synthetic dye. Uniforms require dye. And signaling flares require colorants that are made in Germany. So not only are you no longer, you don't have that available during a time when, you know, we are ramping up production of wartime goods, munitions, things like that. But you also have now a sort of this blocked industry in Germany. Germany was kind of the center of a lot of chemical processes and industries. So pharmaceuticals and dyes were really important to the German economy. When that gets blockaded, well, the German dye manufacturers and pharmaceutical companies were really struggling. And the German Supreme Command came to one of the main chemists at the main dye works and said, "You have to pivot. We have to find something to do with all of these different chemicals. We have to find different chemicals to use. You can't produce dyes." And that chemist, Fritz Haber, discovered that you could take a byproduct of dye stuff manufacture and weaponize it. And so Fritz Haber, out of dye works, synthesized chlorine gas, which was the first lethal chemical weapon used on the battlefield. And then after that, phosgene gas. So suddenly, it wasn't just that we don't have access to dyes, but now the Allied forces are looking at, oh, these chemicals that we use to make Scheele Green or Mauve can also be weaponized. And that puts color in a completely different light after World War I for America, Britain, and on the continent.
1: During World War I, the U.S. developed a branch of the U.S. military called the Chemical Warfare Service. And later, they invested heavily into color research.
11: So in the midst of sort of post-war rethinking about color and color's place in society, the U.S. government decides to invest a ton in color science, in color research, and did that in part using seized patents and assets from German companies that had dye works in the States. So now suddenly, the U.S. government's sitting on a bunch of patents for this really fabulous chemical dye batches, and they're now giving them out to DuPont or General Aniline and Film or Dow.
1: As different private companies started to use these color patents, people started to realize that color needed standardization.
11: So you might just have one dye made by one manufacturer that the entire U.S. mint structure relies on. And if something happens, they can't deliver enough dye, or they, you know, there's a plant explosion, which happened all the time at Dye Works. Well, now who's going to create that dye for you? And that's just one thing in a whole world. So now you have on this grand scale all of these different colors that have commercial applications, scientific applications, artistic applications, industrial applications, but no easy way for anyone who doesn't hold that patent to figure out, is that titanium white the same titanium white as this titanium white?
1: And the standardization also comes into play with food and food manufacturing.
11: Mm-hmm.
1: For example, with margarine, mm-hmm. right? Because
11: yeah.
1: What color would margarine be without any help?
11: Right. It would be white. Margarine is a synthesized fat, and that just comes up as white. And this was actually the subject of a huge congressional series of hearings, because margarine manufacturers in the late 1800s and early 1900s were dyeing their margarine yellow because people associate spreadable fat that you put on toast with the color yellow. And this was a huge problem for states that had a big dairy industry, because now it is a cheaper and shelf-stable competitor to butter. So you had something called the butter hearings. And you had, out of the butter hearings came the Oleomargarine Act, which said that if you're going to produce something like oleomargarine that looks like another product, you have to take that product's color into account. And states could then regulate that. And states did. So different states banned the sale of yellow margarine. Or they would require it be dyed something pink, or sometimes, you know, other colors that were suggested were red or black or blue. And this ran into some of the ways that we associate colors with products. You know, no one's going to spread blue butter on their toast. That's going to seem weird. Butter manufacturers liked it that way. So then margarine manufacturers got around that by selling their margarine white with a little packet of dye that was yellow that the housewife could then work into the margarine.
1: But there is also something about, you know, if the yellow is too pale, doesn't look right. If it's too much yellow, it's going to start looking like, eek, something
11: right.
1: is off.
11: Yeah. And this was a big concern, especially as more consumer goods started hitting the market in the early 1900s, and we started having more mass manufacturing. And so one of the things that the U.S. government did was they had a section at both the U.S. Department of Agriculture and the National Bureau of Standards that worked on standardizing colors for particular products. So as you are making butter, or as you are doing whatever you're doing, weaving cotton fabric, you can look at a batch of your raw material and hold up a card that has the right color on it.
1: But the need for standardization went beyond that. So many different industries were using colors, and they all had their own systems and ways to describe them.
11: So this group of people got together and they formed what's called the Inter-Society Color Council. And they decided that their job was to fix color just across all societies. And one of the first things that they started looking at was color names and color descriptions and finding a standardized way to describe color using plain language and to track color names across industries.
1: Here's an example. Let's say the military is ordering fabric for uniforms.
11: You can't just say, I need khaki, and khaki is kind of a light tan, because there are tens of thousands of light tans. So one of the ways that they thought about managing that was, okay, well, if we come up with a way to use a standard measurement system that is comprehensible across all the industries and sciences and artists, then we can also sort of key that to plain language descriptions that would be comprehensible to anyone who heard it, but specific enough that anyone within an industry would be able to understand what was being talked about.
1: And what do they come up with in this effort to standardize colors across different fields and industries?
11: Well, one of the things that's so fascinating is that they actually looked to lexicography and lexicographical principles to figure out how do we come up with a plain language system that will work for everybody. So one of the scientists in particular had done some consulting with a dictionary company, with Merriam-Webster, and saw sort of on the ground the difficulties of defining. And also understood the importance of this kind of communication, this broad communication.
1: And this brings us back to the dictionary entries Corey discovered, describing coral, sea pink, or begonia.
11: A deep pink that is bluer, lighter, and stronger than average coral, see Coral Sense 3B.
1: The voice behind many of those entries, which were created in the late 1950s, was a man named I.H. Godlove.
11: He was, at various points, the editor for the newsletter for the Intersociety Color Council, but he was also the president of a number of academic societies that had to do with color. He was the chief physical chemist at DuPont for a while. He was kind of a Renaissance man during a time when color scientists were really specializing. So he was a chemist, but he was also an artist. He was a writer. He just had a broad interest in people and the way that they think about color.
1: Godlove was already working on a new system for the Color Council, but this was about big picture integration.
11: So he contacted Merriam-Webster and said, I have this thing that you're going to love for the next unabridged dictionary. And in fact, eventually they said, okay, send it to us. And he did, and they said, well, this is a good beginning, but it needs to be refined even more. And so he led the charge to essentially do what lexicographers do, which is to look at all of the written uses of a word and evaluate them. And sort of for lexicography, we divide those words up by meaning in context. But what he was interested in was looking at all of these uses of color descriptions and color names and matching a color name or a color description to a color that was in use. And because he was a scientist and he was a real social butterfly, so he had access to every person's color decks that he could find. And what he did was he would then map the color using a scientific formulation and figure out where, for instance, dull blue is. And then he would map the word onto all of the colors that use dull in their description or dull in their name. And in doing that, he discovered that actually we do natively as English speakers kind of divide up color spaces, we call them, in ways that you can use some of these modifiers like dull or dark, light, bright, vivid. And so he did that for something like 26 different shades of color. So, you know, red and then reddish, reddish, orange, and then reddish, orange, and then orange. And he did that for all of these shades to basically come up with tables that you could
0: take a color that's, you know, gray lilac. It has this particular measurement in this system, which puts it in this quadrant, which makes it a dull, light purplish blue.
12: So what were some of the changes he had to make for this to work in a dictionary?
0: Well, a lot of the changes had to do with the fact that if someone goes to an unabridged dictionary and they look up the word cerise and it says a dark red, great. But if it also is the same definition for maroon and claret and strawberry, well, what that communicates to dictionary users is that those words all have the same meaning and therefore they're all the same color, but people know they're not the same color. So what Merriam-Webster said to Godlove is, listen, you need to find a way to communicate what industry specialists call fine color differences between claret and strawberry and cerise and cherry. All of those need to be able to be differentiated.
12: And do you think the way it ended up in the dictionary was effective?
0: I love these definitions so much because I think they communicate so much about how color scientists see color in a really lovely, evocative way. And I think it would have been effective had there not been this huge break during the writing and production of Webster's Third. So the Third was released in 1961. Defining happened up until really 1959. I.H. Godlove died suddenly in 1954 in the middle of his defining. He died of appendicitis. And that's when I discovered the second person who had been helping with these definitions. And that was Margaret Godlove, I.H. Godlove's wife, who herself was a trained chemist and was a really remarkable scientist. But because of the policies of the day, when she and I.H. met at DuPont, she worked in the patent office and he was a chemist, and they eventually married, she had to quit her job. And so she was not a practicing chemist at that point. But because of I.H.'s interest in color and because of her own interest in it, she kept her fingers in the pie by helping him on the ISCC, acting as his lab assistant. So she took a lot of colorimetric measurements of color chips and helping essentially do the actual defining work for this rubric that her husband came up with.
12: So she ended up finishing the work.
0: She did finish the work.
12: And how does the work of I.H. Godlove and later his wife Margaret still show up in descriptions we might see now?
0: Well, the defining formula that Merriam-Webster and the Godloves settled on is not used in any other dictionary. But Margaret's work on that actually led to her being hired as a laboratory assistant and a colorimetry assistant for another company that was working on a color standard. So sort of a book of colors that you can use to measure against things. And in the process of her work for that color standard, she also ended up creating a bunch of formulas and a bunch of product descriptions, essentially, that led to one of the partners in that firm developing the first color mixing computer in use. So those weird definitions in Webster's Third are directly tied to the machine that your hardware store uses to mix up your gallon of, you know, matte wall paint in the color thermal, which, you know, is not necessarily the color thermal. It is a series of equations and percentages that are used then to mix those up.
12: How do we classify and organize color now? What are the systems that are in use?
0: I mean, we actually now are in a space where we can get printed color that's pretty even and we can get it pretty cheaply. So a lot of industries have their own brand color maps and their own brand color chips that they get printed. But it also, we're in a space where depending on how you encounter color, we're back to sort of using different ways of describing it. If you are someone who works in HTML, then you use hex codes for color. If you are a graphic designer, you use Pantone. If you deal with LED TV screens, you use one of like 9 different color systems. And among regular people, we have sort of gone back down to dumping those supplemental distinctions, the carnation rose, the rose dahlia. And we do still use the core system that Godlove and the ISCC came up with of a dark red, a dull red, a bright pink, a bright yellowish pink. We still default to those because those systems are the most native to the way that we talk and think about color.
12: Corey Stamper is a lexicographer. Her new book is True Color, The Strange and Spectacular Quest to Define Color from Azure to Zinc Pink. Coming up, how different are our individual perceptions of color? We'll visit a lab to take a test.
13: This is crazy. Are these all legitimately different? Or is one of them legitimately different?
14: One of them is always legitimately different, but they're hard.
12: That's next on The Pulse.
13: Ooh, oh, they all look, oh God, what if I'm colorblind?
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15: I talked with Lindley Dixon, co-founder of the Real Organic Project, about the path that led her from academia to farming to activism.
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0: This is The Pulse. I'm Mike and Scott. We're talking about color and how we experience it. You've probably had an argument over whether a pair of pants is black or charcoal, or whether that beige sofa you ordered online is actually beige. Usually, these arguments come down to differences in how people talk about colors, or where exactly they draw the line between charcoal and black. But in some cases, the disagreement is much more fundamental than that. I don't think any case highlights this better than the Notorious dress from 2015.
1: Last week, a picture of a dress was posted on Tumblr. Millions of people from all over the world saw it, and now it's being called the dress that broke the internet. Take a look.
0: It was a striped dress with a mixture of sheer and opaque fabric. The big question?
2: Do you see blue and black, or do you see white and gold?
3: It's the question that divided the internet, indeed divided this great nation. Now time for the great debate. What color is this dress?
4: It's clearly gold and white.
5: Black and blue.
6: It's totally white and gold.
7: There's nothing white or gold about it.
8: It's blue and black.
9: Yeah. Not blue and black.
10: This dress is white and gold.
0: It did start off. People really fought over this. They couldn't believe that others were seeing something so different. Which begs the question, how do we know that anybody is seeing colors the same way? Reporter Liz Tung went to find out.
11: When I went to meet David Brainerd, a psychologist at the University of Pennsylvania who studies visual perception of color, I decided to jump right in with the big question.
12: Probably a lot of people wonder, how do we know that the blue I see is the same as the blue you see, and that this color that we both call blue isn't being perceived actually by you as what I would call red? So how do we know that we are seeing the same colors?
13: Yeah, I don't think we do know that we're seeing the same colors.
11: Okay, back it up, guys. We got an answer. Just kidding. But we can get closer to an answer.
13: So I think at the heart of it, in the end, we don't know. We actually, there's a lot, you know, I don't really know that your, not just experience of color, your experience of anything matches mine. So when we're talking about, you know, what does the strawberry taste like, or what does the red look like, how am I experiencing it as a subjective, we often call this qualia. What is the qualia that I'm experiencing?
11: Qualia is a term that describes our individual subjective experiences in terms of how they feel to us, like how much a headache hurts or what a rose smells like, or how we perceive color.
13: We do not yet have any scientific way of directly measuring that aspect. That really is, I'd say, internal to all of us. It's a kind of private experience, and what we know about its commonality or lack of commonality has to arise by talking about what we experience, or things like, if I can tell two colors apart, can you tell them apart? And so there are things we can say that sneak up on that question.
11: In other words, there are lots of clues we can cobble together to draw conclusions about what most people are perceiving. With color, what really helps is understanding the mechanics of how we perceive it in the first place. And the first thing to know about that is that, strictly speaking, color does not exist out in the physical world, at least not how we perceive it.
13: So we might first start by, let's talk about the physical stimulus that leads to us having color, sometimes called the physical correlate of color, and the experience of color, and just keep in mind that they're not the same stuff, right? One is in our head, one is in the world.
11: So what produces the colors in our heads? It comes down to the interaction of light, our eyes, and our brains. You've probably heard of cones and rods, right? Both are what's called photoreceptor cells in our retinas. Rods help us see in the dark, but cones are the ones that allow us to perceive color. And most of us have three kinds: long, medium, and short, which we can roughly translate as red, green, and blue. Basically, light exists on a spectrum. You've got your short wavelengths, your medium wavelengths, and your long wavelengths.
13: And if we shine lights of different spectra into our eyes, we will perceive different colors.
11: You can see this in the case of a prism. You know the cover of Pink Floyd's album, Dark Side of the Moon? It's It's got the white line that passes through the triangle and comes out as a rainbow. That's a prism dispersing light, which is white, into its constituent wavelengths. From the longest we can see, red, to the shortest we can see, purple. And the three kinds of cones we have, red, green, and blue, are each activated by those different wavelengths of light.
13: That's the sort of, call it the rubber meets the road step of vision. The light hits the cones, and it's turned into electrical nerve signals.
11: Those nerve signals then go to the brain, which translates them into colors. And quick aside here, you might be wondering why, if we only have red, green, and blue cones, we're able to see other colors, like yellow, orange, and purple. The answer is that those colors exist in wavelengths that can be partially picked up by multiple cones. So wavelengths of around 580 nanometers stimulate both our red and our green cones, creating a unique signal that our brains interpret as yellow. And yes, I know this makes no sense from a color theory perspective. If you mix red and green paint, you get brown, but it's different with light. If you mix all the colors of the rainbow in paint, you get brown or black. But if you mix all the colors of the rainbow in light, you get white. So with just those three cones, we're able to perceive tens of thousands of colors. Okay, so back to cones and signals. The light comes in, different wavelengths excite different cones or receptors. They send electrical nerve signals to our brains, where some processing happens, and boom, we've got colors. So while we can't step inside each other's brains to know exactly how we each see a certain shade of red,
13: we know that for most people, those receptors and their properties are highly similar.
11: Which gets us closer to the conclusion that we do have a shared experience. And there's some evidence that indicates that we not only share the same equipment, we process things the same way too. For instance, brain imaging experiments have shown that across different people, the same parts of the brain will respond strongly to the same colors. And then we also have color matching experiments. For example, let's say David sets up three lights, red, blue, and green, and tells me to adjust the knobs for each of the lights until, mixed together, they match a sample color. So I adjust my knobs, David adjusts his knobs, and then we compare

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1: And you get asked, arrange these in order of similarity. So you can tell them apart. And most people will put them in the same order. So that's telling us kind of scientifically that our judgment of what looks similar to what is got some agreement.
2: I tried one of the tests David and his colleagues administer in their lab.
1: Sit down in that chair.
3: Okay.
1: Now you just have to put your chin in this little chin rest.
2: So I've got my chin in the chin rest. The lights are out, and I'm staring at a screen. Three gray boxes appear, and David's postdoctoral fellow, Fangfang Hong, reads out the instructions to me.
4: So on each trial, you will see three blobby stimuli showing up on the screen.
2: Blobs of color will briefly appear in each box. Two blobs will be the same color, and the third slightly different. They give me an old-school video game controller with three buttons on the right arranged in a triangle, just like the three gray boxes.
1: So two will have the same color, one will have a different color, randomly chosen. You just have to say which one was different.
2: So we count down.
5: 5, 4, 3, 2, 1. Begin.
2: The shapes appear in the boxes and then disappear.
3: So now I'm too slow.
1: You have to guess.
3: Oh, God, they all looked green to me.
1: Yeah, well, pick one at random and you'll get another try.
3: Okay.
2: I take a guess and I'm wrong.
3: Incorrect.
2: Another three shapes pop up.
3: Ooh. Oh, they all look... Oh, God, what if I'm colorblind? Okay, that was just a guess.
2: And another.
3: This is crazy. Are these all legitimately different? Or is one of them legitimately different?
1: One of them is always legitimately different, but they're hard.
2: David and Fangfang say most people get better with practice. Fangfang's an expert, so I ask her to help me cheat.
6: Just tell me all the answers.
4: Left.
3: That one I can see.
2: Now, this test wouldn't be able to directly answer whether or not my blue and David's blue are the same. But it's one of the kinds of tools in scientists' arsenal that, along with physiology and brain patterns, help them cobble together a picture of what people are probably seeing. A way to close in on that qualia question we mentioned before. I finished by asking David, what about just having people describe what colors look like to them? Does that get us any closer to figuring out what they're seeing? In theory, David says, maybe. If we had like a master list of names and descriptors that everyone agreed on. But of course, we don't. Which means, again, we run into that same problem of subjectivity.
1: You know, this thing that you started out by wanting to know about. If I've got some coherent, consistent internal description of my color, how it comes out in words, as long as it comes out and goes in a consistent way, I just don't know if you're using the words differently than I am or you're experiencing it differently. And that's the part, you know, when I said really makes it hard, it's that. You know, if you experience red the way I experience green, or you experience color the way I experience sound, as long as we each have a kind of one-to-one relationship between the stimuli and our experience and have been taught the words to describe it, I don't know how we know that it's different or not.
7: 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I'm Mike and Scott. 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Coming up, when sounds trigger color perceptions.
8: For example, the F chord when I'm playing the ukulele sometimes feels like a sunshine yellow. E's and E minors are a dark blood red.
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0: Chronic pelvic and vulvovaginal pain is surprisingly common among women of all ages. In fact, 1 in 3 women will experience a pelvic floor disorder at some point in their lifetimes. So why is it so difficult to receive diagnosis and treatment for these conditions? And why don't we talk about our pain down there in general? A conversation in the next installment of our series, In Good Health, on 1A.
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0: This is The Pulse. I'm Mike and Scott. We're talking about color and how we experience it. Our perceptions of color are individual. So what I call blue may be different from what you call blue. But some people have a different experience altogether. They form a mental image of a color when they think of specific letters, numbers, words, or when they hear musical notes. This experience is a common form of a condition called synesthesia. Actress Cynthia Erivo talked about this with the Hollywood Reporters Actress Roundtable last year.
1: What color is this?
2: Blue.
1: What color is this?
3: Oh.
2: Orange.
4: Oh, my God. Wow. What the?
1: What if we all do it together? What color is that?
2: Can you make
1: one, two, three.
0: Nicole Curry wanted to know more about what it's like to experience the world in this way.
5: Synesthesia is a neurological crossover, the phenomenon where the stimulation of one sensory or cognitive pathway automatically and involuntarily triggers an experience in another.
6: I mostly experience the graphemine color synesthesia.
5: This is Cricket Matthews.
6: That's when I see a letter and associate the letter or a number with a color. And sometimes music also has colors. For example, the F chord when I'm playing the ukulele sometimes feels like a sunshine yellow. E's and E minors are a dark blood red. And A's and A minors are usually a deep purple.
5: Cricket is a creative writer and shared a poem with me called The Colors of Closeness. The poem is about Cricket's friend, Jay, and the colors that came to mind as their friendship deepened.
6: A purple two shades lighter than expected deepens into an ocean, shifting with shadows and squiggles that glow yellow. Floating above the threat of absence, that condenses into the color of the night sky, still holding on to the idea of sunlight. Then pink comes out of the blue, seeing, deciding to stay.
5: From a light purple to ocean blue to pink. And what did those transitions mean?
6: Those transitions marked our developing relationship, because first she was a coworker, then she became a friend, and then we became close friends.
5: Cricket also experiences synesthesia triggered by emotions.
6: That's where when I'm feeling a strong emotion, I will also feel a color associated with that emotion. Sometimes there's texture too. For example, I have a good friend who feels like the texture of a patchwork quilt. And sometimes there's sparkles overlaying the colors. So there could be some different sequins and textures along with the color. I tend to just think of these colors. Some people actually see the colors in real life, but for me, I know that it's an internal experience. So one day I was hanging out with my friends and she told me that she was planning on moving with her family halfway across the world. And I thought, that is a big deal. So when I came home that day, I felt overwhelmed by grief thinking of losing my friends. And while I was feeling this dark, heavy grayness from the grief, eventually I thought about how I want to support my friends despite the grief, and that's when her color became the most vibrant I'd ever felt it. Strong mint green color. When I was thinking about how, even though this is terrible, I feel terrible about her leaving, but I want to support her, the color came very strongly, and that reminded me that the love is more powerful than grief.
5: Have you ever thought about losing the ability? Like if one day you woke up without it?
6: Yeah, my mental health has been tanking for a while, and I've definitely not been experiencing it as much because of mental health issues. So since my synesthesia is closely tied to my emotions, whenever I'm feeling really down, there's no color. Yeah, not even for music, not for people, not for letters. So it totally goes away whenever I'm feeling really down. And it felt really scary at first because this whole sensory experience that I had was suddenly gone. And it was confusing navigating the world and my emotions without the color, because I didn't realize how heavily I relied on the color to interpret the world. I've had to get used to the world without the colors. I make meaning out of it by thinking of it as an indicator of how I'm doing, like a pH strip test. The pH has certain colors. It means the pH is either acidic or basic or neutral. I feel like I will know that my mental health has bounced back whenever I get the full range of my colors back. I thought a few days ago when I was listening to music, a few came in the background, just a little bit. That was gave me a little bit of hope. And the letter J was red again. I thought, that's interesting. It's been a while since I felt that.
0: That was Nicole Curry speaking with creative writer Cricket Matthews, who experiences synesthesia. That's our show for this week. The Pulse is a production of WHYY in Philadelphia. You can find us wherever you get your podcasts. Our health and science reporters are Alan Yu and Liz Tong. Charlie Kyer is our engineer. Our producers are Nicole Curry and Lindsay Lazarski. I'm Mike and Scott. Thank you for listening.

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0: This is 1A. I'm Jen White. Imagine you go to the gynecologist for your annual pap smear and you feel excruciating pain when the doctor inserts the speculum. Or imagine that other parts of your life many people take for granted, like penetrative sex with a partner, become impossible because of the extreme pain that comes with it. Now imagine seeing several doctors trying to figure out what's wrong. They all tell you everything looks fine. Years go by without answers, but the pain doesn't go away. Some of you don't have to imagine it because you've lived it.
1: I started experiencing severe tailbone pain following a back surgery. I was in physical therapy, and this tailbone pain kept getting worse and worse. Fortunately, my physical therapist was familiar with pelvic floor disorders and referred me to someone. I had an assessment done, and I have a hypertonic floor, or an overactive pelvic floor. They liken it to people who have tense shoulders or clench their jaws. I've been dealing with this for about a year. It does cause painful intercourse, pain using the restroom, as well as just generally it's uncomfortable to sit for long periods of time. It's uncomfortable to stand for long periods of time. I work in healthcare, and when I thought of pelvic floor dysfunction, I thought of women who'd had multiple children or older women who struggled with incontinence.
0: Claire, thanks for that message. One in three women will experience a pelvic floor disorder at some point in their life. And one in four people with vulvas will develop a vulvovaginal disorder. Yet despite how common pain down there is, 60% of people with these conditions consult three or more doctors before ever receiving a proper diagnosis. And it's a process that can take up to 12 years. That's according to the National Vulvodynia Foundation. So for today's installment of our series, In Good Health, we're discussing vulvar and pelvic pain and why we don't talk about that pain enough. Joining us in studio is Dr. Sarah Cigna. She's an assistant professor of obstetrics and gynecology at George Washington Medical Faculty Associates. She's also the director of their Sexual Health and Gender Affirmation Center. Dr. Cigna, it's great to have you.
2: Thank you so much for having me on.
0: Also with us in studio is Camille Espinoza. She's a licensed psychotherapist and certified sex therapist. She's also the founder of the Center for Intimacy and Relationships. 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
3: Thank you so much for having me.
0: And Dr. Maria Uloco. She's a urologist who specializes in the treatment of female sexual dysfunction and female sexual pain. She's also the founder of MUMD Sexual Medicine in Beverly Hills. That's a private medical practice. Dr. Uloco, welcome to the program.
4: Thank you so much for having me.
0: And of course, we want to hear from you. If you experience pain during intercourse or medical examinations like an annual pap smear, how has that pain affected your life? If you've been diagnosed with a pelvic floor or vulvovaginal disorder, what did you go through to receive that diagnosis and what is treatment involved for you? Email us at 1a@wamu.org. And just a reminder that while we are hearing from medical professionals today, you should always consult your doctor for individual medical advice. So, Dr. Cigna, let's just start with a definition, vulvovaginal disorder. What are they? What conditions fall under that umbrella?
2: So, since we're focusing on pain, I'll start there. Vulvovaginal pain disorders can kind of fall under a couple different umbrellas, one being hormonal issues, others being muscular issues, nerve issues, or even inflammatory conditions. The problem is many of these conditions are lumped together under a term vulvodynia, which just means pain of the vulva. And when we don't think about the etiology, we miss the diagnosis and therefore an effective treatment.
0: We'll talk a little bit more about why these conditions take so long to diagnose, but how are vulvovaginal disorders commonly diagnosed?
2: So the most effective way to diagnose them is to do something called a Q-tip test. It is a very specific sensation mapping test that is very easy to do. All you need is a moistened cotton swab and a mirror for the patient to see exactly what's going on during the exam. And we basically figure out what actually is hurting. And then that coupled with the history that the patient gives you about what things they've experienced in the past, when their symptoms are worse or better, you map those things together and figure out exactly what's going on.
0: So that makes me wonder if part of people's experience is sometimes referred pain, that the pain you may not experience the pain exactly where it's originating.
2: Correct. Many times patients will experience pain as being on the skin. That's one of the most common ways that folks present to me. But oftentimes it's actually deeper underneath in the muscles or in the nerves. And that can be from past injury. It could be from a birth in the past. It could be just from holding tension in your pelvis. So there's many different things that can lead to this.
0: Dr. Loco, what about pelvic floor disorders? What conditions fall under that umbrella?
4: Yeah, so in terms of pelvic floor disorders, I kind of break them down into two categories of hypertonic pelvic floor disorders, meaning that my pelvic muscles are too tight, or hypotonic pelvic floor disorders, meaning that my muscles are not as strong as they used to be. And we think about our pelvic floor, it is essentially a thick sheath of different various muscles. It's almost like a hammock supporting all of our internal and pelvic organs. And just like all other muscles of our bodies, we can have muscle tension where our muscles are really sore and tight, and that can present as either pain with sex or pain with movement, pain with walking, or either urinary or bowel complaints, meaning urinary frequency, urgency, I gotta go, difficulty with urination or difficulty with constipation and having bowel movements, versus hypotonic, where the muscles are not as strong as they used to be, can also present, and that can also feel like pressure in the pelvis. And when our muscles are too loose, our organs can actually start to what we call prolapse out of the vagina, out of the body. And so we can have urinary issues, we can have bowel issues as well, and then also sexual discomfort as well.
0: Where vaginal or vulvar pain during intercourse is incredibly common, Camille, up to 75% of women will experience pain during penetrative sex at some point in their lives. That's according to the American College of Obstetricians and Gynecologists. Sometimes pain during intercourse isn't alarming, but when should we be concerned?
3: That's a good question. In general, whenever pain during sex is unwanted and unintended, that's generally when it should be alarming and when you should probably seek help. Sex is meant to be pleasurable, so if there's any type of pain, especially if that pain is not resolved, I would say after one or two times, it's usually a good time to go see your doctor. I think that we are told sometimes, particularly as women, that sometimes we should tolerate pain or discomfort, when in fact, that's really not true.
0: Beyond pain with penetration, Dr. Cigna, what other symptoms might someone living with a vulvovaginal disorder experience?
2: Many patients will also experience sensations of itching, irritation, throbbing, soreness, difficulty with sitting for long periods of time, like Dr. Loco said, trouble with urination, bowel movements being painful, and sometimes they'll even notice skin changes. So there may be a skin disorder that's causing some of these symptoms as well.
0: Well, some of those symptoms, Dr. Loco, mimic urinary tract infections, and sometimes recurring UTIs can cause or worsen vulvar pain. So what's the connection between bladder and urinary infections and vulvovaginal disorders?
4: That's an excellent question, and I think one that most doctors don't know because it's actually newer science. So there are vulvas, a portion of our vulva called the vestibule is actually the same structure as the bladder. It has the same type of skin cells and cells as the bladder. So we actually have bladder tissue on the outside of the body. So for many people, we actually have never seen our vulvas. We've never looked, we've never checked. And what many people conceptualize or think is their vagina is actually their vestibule. Vestibule literally means entrance into the temple or entrance into the vagina. And so this tissue structure is actually vastly different from the vagina, and it's different from the rest of the surrounding skin because it mimics, it's very similar in biology to bladder tissue. And so for many people, 90% of people that have vulvodynia, the place that they will localize it most to is actually the vestibule, vestibulodynia. And so one of the causes of vestibulodynia can be either a hormonal issue or a nerve issue. There are too many nerves or there are not enough hormones, particularly estrogen and testosterone. Testosterone is a very, very important hormone to the vestibule and maintaining the vestibular health. Now, when we don't have the normal or appropriate amount of hormones, our vestibule then becomes chronically inflamed. We get to go through a chronic inflammation process that mimics the UTI symptoms, because the UTI is inflammation of bladder tissue caused by bacteria. And then vestibulodynia, the hormonally caused one, is inflammation of bladder tissue tissue or the vestibule tissue caused by the loss of hormones, and particularly testosterone, because we oftentimes forget that testosterone is a very important hormone for our vestibular health. And so the other thing too is that if we don't have the appropriate hormones on board, it can also change our microbiome. Our vagina and our vulvas are colonized with good, healthy bacteria, and those are maintained by healthy hormones to the tissue. When we stop producing hormones, whether that's naturally via menopause or with medications, many medications can stop how our body is able to naturally use the hormones that we produce. What that does is then changes the microbiome. So not only do we have chronic inflammation from the loss of hormones, we now are more susceptible to bacterial infections because our microbiome, our natural defenses are gone.
0: And really briefly, Dr. Cigna, so we have a clear understanding, can you give us a quick anatomy lesson? Where is the vestibule located?
2: Sure. So looking at the external vulva, you'll see the labia majora, the labia minora. But when you spread those smaller lips, the labia minora, you'll see some shiny pink tissue. No matter what your skin tone is on the outside, that tissue in the vestibule will be shiny and pink if it's healthy. If it's not healthy, it might look red or even very pale. And that tissue is what Dr. Loco is referring to. Don't forget, right above that, the clitoris, a very important organ and another common place for pain to occur.
0: We're speaking to OBGYN Dr. Sarah Cigna. Also with us, urologist Dr. Maria Espinoza, and sex therapist Camille Espinoza. And we want to keep hearing from you. If you experience pain during intercourse or medical examinations, like a pap smear, tell us how that pain's affected your life. Email us at 1A@WAMU.org. We'll be right back.

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3: I'm Danny Noakes, and here's a look at some exciting things happening at VPM. On April 16th, VPM President and CEO Jamie Swain spoke to the Women's Club of Bonaire to talk about both the challenges and opportunities in a new era for public media without federal funds. 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
1: This is 1A. I'm Jen White. We're discussing vulvar and pelvic pain for today's installment of our health series, In Good Health. We're here with Dr. Sarah Cigna. She's an assistant professor of obstetrics and gynecology at George Washington Medical Faculty Associations. She's also the director of their Sexual Health and Gender Affirmation Center. Also with us in studio is Camille Espinoza. She's a licensed psychotherapist and certified sex therapist. She's also the founder of the Center for Intimacy and Relationships. And Dr. Maria Uloco. She's a urologist who specializes in the treatment of female sexual dysfunction and female sexual pain. She's also the founder of MUMD Sexual Medicine Beverly Hills. That's a private medical practice. We're also hearing from you.
2: I am 71 years old, and I have had a cystocele and a rectocele. I had a cystocele first, had surgery for it, and then that developed into a rectocele, had surgery for that, and now I have another rectocele. So it's been kind of a frustrating pattern. I just do not have the pelvic pain you were talking about, but I had a lot of urgency and frequency and a little bit of incontinence, and that was really bad. And my doctor just diagnosed it and took it from there.
1: Thanks for that message. If you experience pain during intercourse or medical examinations like an annual pap smear, or you have other symptoms, how has it affected your life? If you've been diagnosed with a pelvic floor or vulvovaginal disorder, what did you go through to receive that diagnosis, and what is treatment involved from you? Email us at 1A@WAMU.org. Camille, we heard frustration there in both the oh gosh, the symptoms this listener is going through. When you talk to patients, what do they tell you, not just about the pain or the symptoms, but the effect on their emotional and mental health?
3: That's a good question. I sometimes feel like the mental health aspect gets overlooked, so I'm really glad that we're able to focus on that a little bit today. So we at the Center for Intimacy and Relationships see this type of thing very often. We see people come in sometimes with their partners talking about the pain, talking about the diagnosis. We see a lot of things kind of in common. So the things that I see most often are fear, anguish, anxiety. There's often a lot of self-blame as well. Some people feel like I should have done something differently, or I should be able to manage this on my own. One thing I've noticed, though, about the people who are going through this is they tend to handle it differently based on their history and based on the resources available to them. So, for example, folks who've had a lot of negative messages about sex and sexuality throughout their life may struggle a little bit more. Those who have a lot of resources, like a good medical team or a supportive partner, may do a little bit better. I've also noticed some other trends based on demographics. So I've noticed that clients who come in who are people of color tend to have extra barriers in the medical system, and that can cause additional frustrations and additional anxiety. I've also noticed for folks that are trans or non-binary, we do know that vulvovaginal disorders affect everyone who can have a vulva or a vagina, regardless of gender identity. So folks who come in who are trans or non-binary with this type of pain experience an additional level of psychological, I would say, anxiety, because often there's a different type of relationship to the body and also a different type of relationship to the medical system.
1: Well, that echoes this message we got from Gray, who writes, I'm a trans man of color, and one of the things I've struggled with since I've been on hormones for nearly 6 years is atrophy. When I first started, I wasn't warned about the possibility of atrophy or even the symptoms. I had convinced myself I had some incurable disease when I finally went into the ER with severe pain, and they told me there was nothing wrong with me. I had gone into my primary care provider 7 times before my visit to the ER. I was ignored each time I expressed pain and concern. I was finally given the official diagnosis of atrophy. It pains me to know how little trans men, those on hormone replacement therapy, are unaware of atrophy and how simple of a treatment it requires. So Gray writes about his experience as a trans man, but also notes hormone replacement therapy. Dr. Cigna, if you're on some sort of HRT, could there be symptoms that arise as a result?
4: So particularly in the case of having any kind of transgender care where you're taking hormones that are altering your physiology, you can cause sometimes some unintended changes in other parts of the body. So for example, for transmasculine patients who are on testosterone, it can cause less of the hormones that are supposed to be acting in the vestibule to be as active as they should be. And so we treat it with other hormones that they may not be getting enough of in that area, which is commonly very helpful, but definitely not treated common enough.
1: Well, people living with a vulvovaginal disorder can see upwards of 15 doctors before receiving a diagnosis. 15. And the process can take as long as 12 years. Why does it take so long, Dr. Cigna?
4: Well, a big part of this is the lack of education in these topics. When I was going through medical school, I learned about sex, but I didn't learn about these conditions. I went through residency, found a mentor, apprenticed with him, and then eventually realized I needed to create a path for other people to follow. Particularly for OBGYNs, there's not as much focus in clitoral pain or pain with sex as you might think there should be. And so those of us at our team, Dr. Michelinetti is one of my partners, we are actually working to change the education.
1: So if we're being honest with ourselves as a society, the main reason women's issues go unaddressed is because of the longstanding and deep-seated objectification. We need to approach it from a culture-wide angle, and nothing will change until there is a majority of the people in charge who actually care about all people equally. Dr. Loco, what are your thoughts about what Marvin says there?
5: Yeah, you know, I have a really unique aspect of this or perspective in this in terms of treating all genders as a urologist that then further specialized in comprehensive sexual health. And just objectively, that is correct. You know, there is a huge discrepancy in the access to care based off of your genitalia. And I can say this because I have a men's health clinic and a women's health clinic. And when I was in academia, you know, it was just night and day in terms of access to resources, to funding, to research, to clinical acumen. And these aren't just felt experiences. The data also shows this. You know, women weren't even allowed into research until the early 90s. And if we have, and they've since done analyses, and the amount of women that are enrolled in research is not even remotely the same. And in terms of compensation structure, I, as a urologist, you know, we get better compensation when I do surgeries on penises versus when I do surgeries on vulvas, even though they are technically more complex. A vulva is more complex than a penis. And yet, because the healthcare system literally says it is not as valuable as men's health, you know, we are really seeing the economic impact. And then unfortunately, the only people that really, really notice it is the patients, because the patients are the ones that are ultimately going to be the ones suffering at the very end of this. So there is deep systemic inequalities in healthcare, and your genitalia directly impacts the level and the type of healthcare that you get.
1: Well, Dr. Cigna, at the same time, when we're talking about obstetrics and gynecology, it seems bizarre to me that more people specializing in obstetrics and gynecology aren't trained to diagnose vulvovaginal disorders. It seems like that would be part of the work. So why isn't it?
4: I think I have to say the quiet part out loud here. Sure. And Dr. Uloco alluded to this with what she was saying about the money. The money is not in the vulvovaginal medicine. That is not what makes money for institutions. What makes money is having babies, doing big surgeries, and these complex, nuanced care systems that we need for vulvovaginal pain disorders that require a lot of conversation, trust between patient and clinician, time to figure things out in a stepwise fashion are not financially gains for the system. And so it is not as valued in every other part of the system.
1: Camille, many of your patients come to you after they've seen several doctors and still got no answers about why they're in pain. What do you tell them once they get diagnosed? Because I would imagine in one way there is this moment of relief, right? I know what it is, but then it's like, wait, now I know what it is. Is this permanent? Is there any way to fix it? How do you help them navigate the diagnosis itself?
3: That's a good question. So in my office, I've noticed that people go through three distinct progressive stages of the psychological impact of a diagnosis. The first stage is the initial emotions, right? It's fear, it's anger, it's sadness, it's anxiety, it's depression. It can, in fact, be PTSD symptoms. That's the first stage. The second stage is what I call the sexual shutdown. So very often people will think, well, if I can't use this one part of my body, then all of my sexuality is to be shut down. So you get a lot of withdrawal. You get a lot of sadness. You get maybe internal numbness. You get also a lot of loneliness, right? And then from there, you progress to stage three. If the person has a partner, a long-term partner, it then turns into a relationship communication breakdown, right? Because the partner will think, I don't know what to do. I don't know how to talk about it. And then the couple will come into my office really without even the words, what to say. And what's interesting is during these situations, there's often still opportunity for some type of sexual pleasure and sexual touch and desire. But that part has just been shut down. They don't know what to do. They don't know how to talk about it. So in our office, that's what we do. We teach people, we teach couples one at a time how to talk about it, what to do. We also do this in tandem with medical care so that if the pain is able to be resolved, we can relearn how to enjoy bodies and sexual touch.
1: You've lived with pelvic pain yourself. It took you decades to finally get a diagnosis of adenomyosis.
3: Yes.
1: It's a condition where the tissue that lines the uterus grows into the muscle wall of the uterus. And it's interesting because we launched In Good Health with my story of a long delayed diagnosis of adenomyosis as well. That's how this series started. But how has your personal story informed the way you approach your work with your patients?
3: Yes. Well, in my case, I was diagnosed with adenomyosis 8 years ago, which, as you know, causes a lot of pelvic pain. I too suffered from years and years and years of misdiagnosis, being minimized in the system, being told just to take a Tylenol, being told just to live with it, over and over again. I too experienced the relief of a final diagnosis, finally having it, followed immediately by the anger. Why did it take so long to get a diagnosis for something that is relatively common, right? And so I bring that empathy, that knowledge, that energy to the therapy room. I really try to encourage my clients to advocate for themselves. And I also try my best to empathize and listen to the story. Although everyone who comes in has something in common, they also have something unique. And I think that story does need to be heard. And that's what we focus on in sex therapy.
1: We're speaking to Camille Espinoza. She's a certified sex therapist. Also with us, urologist Dr. Maria Uloco and OBGYN Dr. Sarah Sigma. We're also hearing from lots of you. Maria writes, thank you for your show on vulvar pain. I want to point out the people assigned female at birth who have endometriosis, a whole body inflammatory condition that can be the reason behind a whole range of pelvic pain issues. It takes 10 plus years to diagnose and is so often missed as an explanation for long-lasting pain, which to me is simply unacceptable from the medical establishment, especially for such a wildly common disease. I wrote a musical about this disease, which is heading to the Edinburgh Fringe Festival this summer. Would love to see that. Sounds fascinating. But Dr. Sigma, where do conditions like adenomyosis and endometriosis fit into this conversation?
4: So there's two sides to this story. And thank you to that listener for writing in about this, because it's a really crucial kind of turning point in the sexual medicine community right now, is the connection between the vulva and vagina and those local tissues and the rest of the body and what's happening more systemically. So conditions like adenomyosis and endometriosis, which we're finding more and more, are these inflammatory conditions, not just a migration of tissue like we once used to think. These inflammatory conditions are also connected to changes in the vestibule, the having too many nerve endings, having too many reactive immune cells there that are causing this localized pain, but also the treatments that we offer right now for adenomyosis and endometriosis are largely suppressive to our endocrine system. So we're basically shutting the ovaries down to help with symptoms from the bleeding and the pain, but we're not addressing the fact that we're now affecting the vestibule and the vulva with those same treatment regimens. So we're really kind of fighting against ourselves in some ways as well. And we need better treatments that are really getting to the root cause of these problems. And for that, we need money to fund research.
1: Well, let's get to this question we got from Lillian, who asks, I have lichen sclerosis and have seen several doctors that prescribe steroids, which I am unable to take because it causes sores and fissures. So I have this condition without relief. Any new treatments for lichen sclerosis? Liz asks the same question. Any comments on lichen sclerosis and relief from it? Dr. Iloco, your thoughts?
5: Yeah, so lichen sclerosis is actually a fairly common condition. And when it is addressed appropriately and found early on, it's something, one that you can control very well. And unfortunately, as with most disorders in pelvic pain and pelvic disorders, it's not given the appropriate amount of attention, the appropriate amount of research and allocation and funding. And so, you know, in terms of where I hope to go, that where we are in the field, in terms of new innovation, we're nowhere near where we are in men's health. However, there are newer treatments, particularly focusing on laser therapies, with what we call equivocal data, some showing improvement, some showing no improvement. And so meaning it's like, you know, we need more research to understand definitively who it works for and who it doesn't work for. It doesn't mean that it doesn't work. It's not effective. It just means that it may not work for everyone. But for the people that it does work for, there have been definitely promising, promising results. And so these are the things and the ways that we need to start shaping these questions of, okay, yes, we have a huge issue with misdiagnosis. And also, how can we start thinking about these conditions in a way that's progressive, in a way that we are thinking about new interventions and new therapies as well.
1: Dr. Cigna, and just really quickly, what is lichen sclerosis?
4: Lichen sclerosis is a inflammatory condition of the skin. It can actually happen on any part of one's body, but it generally will affect the vulva and actually can predispose that person to vulvar cancer if it's untreated. So it's actually crucial that we address this better in our system. There are emerging studies looking at different types of immune targets. For example, calcineurin inhibitors are one that's been used for a long time as an alternative to steroids, as well as now JAK inhibitors are a big target of newer studies. And there's actually research going on all over the country, including the Center for Vulvovaginal Disorders, for anyone who is interested. And then finally, you know, looking at the role of hormones as an adjunct. So hormones don't treat the lichen sclerosis, but if you have ongoing atrophic changes due to menopause or perimenopause, we need to address those as well because it can help with efficacy of your other medications.
1: We're discussing vulvar and pelvic pain for today's installment of our health series, In Good Health. We're here with OBGYN, Dr. Sarah Cigna. Also with us, urologist Dr. Maria Iloco and certified sex therapist Camille Espinoza. And we want to hear from you. If you experience pain during intercourse or medical examinations like an annual pap smear, how has that pain affected your life? If you've been diagnosed with a pelvic floor or vulvovaginal disorder, what did you go through to receive that diagnosis and what is treatment involved for you? Email us at 1A@WAMU.org. We'll be right back.

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0: men's health. And so if we think about just the physiology, what is going to keep our vagina and our vulvas healthy? Hormones are a requirement for that. That is actually a deep need for it. And so then when we then think about what our quality of life is, so a lot of what I love about being a urologist is that we deal with a lot of life-threatening disorders like prostate cancer, bladder cancer, kidney cancer, but then we also deal with a lot of quality of life, and we're always constantly centering quality of life. And so it's always the adage of, okay, we're going to save your life, but we're also going to make sure your life is worth living. So it's also getting really clear on what is the quality of life that I want after going through the very, very hard and challenging treatment of fighting against cancer, right? And so then looking at that and getting really clear on what you want. Now, then it's then going and having conversations and shared decision making and actually looking at the data. So a lot of the data has shown that low dose vaginal hormones do not increase your risk of recurrence. And they've done those studies on vaginal estrogen. They've done the studies on vaginal DHEA.
1: And to be clear, you're talking about hormones that are administered through the vagina.
0: Yes, exactly. So very low doses only work very locally. And so those studies have been debunked. So if you truly are someone that, you know, there are some people with really, really high risk, or they're not really ready to take the risk. And that's absolutely a choice that they are make. And that's what we call shared decision making of, you know what? I know the data. I see the data. It just shows that it's safe, but there was a lot of trauma from this experience and I'm not ready for it. And that's where we have other things like selective estrogen receptor, SERMs. So osmethene, and then also local moisturizers. So things that are going to help treat the symptoms. There's definitely that. And then there's also things that aren't necessarily hormones that also help to impact impact the tissue and the health of the tissue. But I think it's just it's first taking that elevated conversation of hormones are not dangerous. They don't always have to be dangerous, and we can't think about hormones from this fear, place of fear. We have to use a lot of data, and what we have not done well in the healthcare industry and the healthcare system is present patients with the actual clinical data. We present it more so with a lot of the fear mongering.
1: Well, we got this from Taffy, who says, listening to this segment really resonates with me. I've struggled with painful intercourse my entire life. I thought it was just me and had no idea that there could have been a medical issue. My husband and I have been married for 30 years and have not had intercourse in the last 12 because of it. I'm trying to find options, but treatment is expensive. And Jennifer writes, with long wait times for pelvic floor therapy, are there recommended bridge measures? For instance, for women with diagnosed weak pelvic floor muscles, are there physical therapy aids or apps that doctors have seen decent results with for strengthening pelvic floors? Dr. Cigna, so questions about cost, questions about access, any advice?
2: So I'll start by saying the issue of cost and access is a big one. We're a unique practice at GW in that we take insurance. And so patients at least only have to pay a copay to see us and speak with us, but I can't control the cost of the medications and control the cost of the devices and other therapies that are necessary. And so it becomes a really big, costly endeavor for folks who are trying to find answers and relief. Things that can help patients who are trying to find those bridges. One is to look at the APTA, which is the Academy of Pelvic Health Physical Therapists, for a physical therapist who is in network with your insurance. Another is to look for online physical therapy programs that can help guide you through. Bloom is one that takes insurance, so something to look into. And then there's other pelvic strengthening devices. There are ones that actually give you feedback. You can play little games on your phone through it. So you do a Kegel and you get a point. So there's many. I've heard of one where you can actually compete against others who are also signed up. So there are some really great innovative ways to access care if you can't access it in person right away.
1: Well, Camille, just as we wrap up here, for people who are trying to get a diagnosis or have a diagnosis and are currently undergoing treatment, but still trying to navigate the mental health piece of this, any last words of advice?
3: Yes, please don't go it alone. Please seek out some help. Mental health support is critical in these times of need. And I would suggest looking for a sex therapist in particular, someone who's capable of helping connect you with the right people and interested in understanding your story.
1: Well, that's Camille Espinoza. She's a licensed psychotherapist and certified sex therapist and the founder of the Center for Intimacy and Relationships. Also with us today, Dr. Sarah Cigna. She's an assistant professor of obstetrics and gynecology at George Washington Medical Faculty Associates. She's also the director of their Sexual Health and Gender Affirmation Center. And Dr. Maria Uloco. She's a urologist who specializes in the treatment of female sexual dysfunction and female sexual pain. And she's the founder of MUMD Sexual Medicine Beverly Hills, a private medical practice. Thanks to you all. Well, we really just scratched the surface of this conversation, so we'll likely have to do a part two, so keep sending your questions and stories our way. Today's producer was Haley Lassingame, who is living with vestibulodynia herself. This program comes to you from WAMU, part of American University in Washington, distributed by NPR. I'm Jen White. Thanks for listening, and we'll talk again tomorrow. This is 1A.
4: 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And from the estate of Joan B. Kroc, whose bequest serves as an enduring investment in the future of public radio and seeks to help NPR produce programming that meets the highest standards of public service in journalism and cultural expression. This is NPR.
1: Summer is almost here, and as the temperatures heat up, many of us find joy in retreating to the air-conditioned, cushioned seats of a movie theater, popcorn in hand. Whether that's you or you'll be streaming from the comfort of your home this summer, we've got a preview of everything from smaller films to blockbusters. Our critics share what's worth watching this summer, next time on 1A.
5: Texas voters decide who they want as their Republican nominee for the Senate, incumbent John Cornyn or Texas Attorney General Ken Paxton, who was endorsed by President Trump last week. The winner faces off against Democratic nominee James Tallarico in the fall. So who do Texans see as the future of the Republican Party? Hear the results on the next morning edition from NPR News.
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0: Live from NPR News in Washington, I'm Dave Mattingly. Republican Senator John Cornyn says he must respect the will of the voters in Texas. The four-term incumbent lost his GOP Senate runoff election yesterday to the state's Attorney General, Ken Paxton. President Trump endorsed Paxton late last week. Paxton will now face Democratic State Representative James Tallarico in November. Lawmakers in South Carolina are once again saying no to calls from President Trump to redraw the state's congressional map. The state Senate rejected the proposal yesterday as early in-person voting began in South Carolina's primary elections. Iran is threatening to retaliate in response to Monday's attacks in southern Iran by the U.S. military. American forces hit missile launchers and boats placing mines in what U.S. Central Command described as self-defense. Iran's foreign ministry called the strikes a blatant violation of the ongoing ceasefire. NPR's Franco Ordonez says despite the latest back and forth, President Trump continues to express optimism.
1: Last month, Trump said they were very close to a deal and that the two sides agreed to even dig up Iran's enriched uranium. The reality is, while the president has repeatedly projected this kind of optimism, there has yet to be anything really concrete or durable toward a resolution.
0: That's NPR's Franco Ordonez. This is NPR News.
2: With news from across central Virginia, I'm Phil Lyles. Colonial Beach is a little northern neck getaway with a relaxed small-town atmosphere, but one of its wildest attractions used to be Las Vegas-style casinos that took advantage of the quirky Virginia-Maryland state boundary.
3: And when we cross that line, you will be able to bet as if you were in Maryland, because you are in Maryland.
2: The rowdy mid-century establishments eventually gave way to a more subdued gaming experience, but locals still remember the glitz of the so-called Las Vegas on the Potomac. Coming up at 7:51 on Morning Edition, a history of Virginia's unusual offshore casinos. Seven judges who work in Richmond's John Marshall Courts building have asked the Virginia Supreme Court to appoint a neutral judge in their case against the city of Richmond. Earlier this month, the group demanded city leaders address ongoing safety and operational issues at the building. According to the Richmond Times-Dispatch, the judges have asked the state's highest court to appoint a magistrate from outside of the city to hear their case. Governor Abigail Spanberger vetoed 31 bills following the first General Assembly session of her term. That includes 8 bills she vetoed in April immediately after the session concluded and 23 she'd proposed amending but the Democrat-led legislature declined to change. Former Republican Governor Glenn Youngkin, whose party also controlled the House of Delegates and Senate at the time, rejected 33 bills during his first year in office. This is VPM News.
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5: Game over, guys. 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It's over. 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It's not going
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1: Good morning. Texas Attorney General Ken Paxton calls President Trump's endorsement the most powerful force in politics and help him push out an incumbent senator. What will it mean in November's election? It's Morning Edition from NPR News. A former reality star running for mayor in Los Angeles also has Trump's support. I'm Amy Martinez.
2: And I'm Steve Inskeep. Spencer Pratt is adopting Trump's style, but in the mostly Democratic city is trying to distance himself from the president. Also, workers build a temporary arena for UFC fights at the White House. Why is UFC head Dana White uneasy about the setting? And Josh Johnson says comedy is how we decorate reality. It's Wednesday, May 27th. This day in 1937, the Golden Gate Bridge opened for pedestrians first and cars the next day. The news is next.
3: Live from NPR News in Washington, I'm Corva Coleman. Texas Attorney General Ken Paxton has won the state's Republican runoff primary for the U.S. Senate. He defeated longtime Senator John Cornyn after Paxton got President Trump's endorsement. Paxton will face Democrat James Tallarico in the general election this fall. From the Texas newsroom, Blaze Ganey reports Tallarico has already released negative messages about Paxton.
4: Minutes after the winner was cleared, Tallarico's campaign sent an email out featuring a new video where he highlights Paxton's impeachment.
5: 3 years ago, Ken Paxton was impeached by his own party for using his public office to enrich himself and his donors at the expense of the people.
4: Paxton also quickly came out with his own bar, calling Tallarico the most well-funded radical Democrat in America. Polling for this potential matchup had Tallarico ahead by 1 point, something that, if true, would make history as no Democrat has won a Texas state race in 3 decades. I'm Blaze Ganey in Austin.
3: The South Carolina State Senate has rejected President Trump's effort to redraw congressional districts in that state ahead of midterm elections. Gavin Jackson of South Carolina Public Radio says the state Senate voted as South Carolinians started casting early votes for their primary election.
6: This all came to a head yesterday. That was the first day of early voting for the primaries, and Democrats were urging people to go to the polls, and more than 30,000 votes had been cast already as lawmakers were meeting, so some of them were even getting updates during that debate. And around that time, lawmakers faced a couple of procedural votes in the Senate to get the redistricting bill to a vote, and it lost.
3: Gavin Jackson reporting. A new map could have flipped the only South Carolina U.S. House seat held by a Democrat. It's held by the veteran civil rights activist, Congressman James Clyburn. Israeli military forces have pushed farther into Lebanon. The Lebanese Health Ministry says Israel has launched airstrikes that have killed at least 31 people over the last 2 days. NPR's Gina Raff reports from Beirut.
7: Israel launched its most intense airstrikes in weeks, despite a U.S.-brokered ceasefire. Israeli Prime Minister Benjamin Netanyahu vowed to crush Hezbollah and said Israeli forces were capturing and controlling areas in Lebanon. Lebanese health authorities said the dead included 2 children and 3 women in attacks on a village in southern Lebanon. Iran-backed Hezbollah said it targeted Israeli forces and tanks advancing in the south. Iran has insisted on an end to the war in Lebanon as part of any peace agreement with the U.S. Jane Araf, NPR News, Beirut.
3: The Israeli strikes come as there is little news of movement in the ceasefire between Iran and the U.S. President Trump earlier trumpeted a deal to end the war, but he and the White House have since lowered expectations. 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
8: With news from across Central Virginia, I'm Phil Lyles. Most workers in Virginia will soon be able to earn paid sick leave. As BPM News' Dean Mershahi reports, the new law has led to divisions.
9: Governor Abigail Spanberger signed legislation into law that requires employers to provide paid sick leave to workers that earn it. People will accrue an hour of paid sick leave for every 30 hours worked, up to 40 hours a year. The impending law has staggered start times depending on a company's size. Businesses with at least 50 employees will have to give paid sick leave starting in July 2027. State Senator Barbara Fofola is one of the Democrats behind the legislation.
10: Nobody should have to decide between going to a doctor and putting food on the table.
9: But critics of the law say it will be a cost burden for small businesses that are already struggling to maintain proper staffing levels. Deem Yershahi, VPM News.
8: Richmond is rolling out a new platform to handle Virginia Freedom of Information Act requests. The city says the new platform will handle the entire request process from initial review to payment. Requesters will now be able to track the status of their FOIA and pay online. Since the start of the year, the city has received nearly 1,500 FOIA requests, and it says it has averaged 93.6% on-time response rate. Richmond's new high school for the arts building will be open for the beginning of the upcoming school year. RPS Superintendent Jason Camaras announced Friday that flood damage was forcing the district to close the old building, formerly known as George Wythe High School, for the remainder of the school year. Construction work on the new building will be accelerated through the summer, so it will be ready for the first day of school on August 24th. This is VPM News.
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8: 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Coming up on Morning Edition, polls show Americans are concerned about President Trump's age and health. Trump says the bruising on his hands is from taking too much aspirin.
11: I take the big aspirin. And when you take the big aspirin, they tell you you're bruised.
8: Trump went to Walter Reed Tuesday for a physical. More on what we know about the exam. That's coming up in about 15 minutes on VPM News 88.9. It's 7 minutes past 7 o'clock.

0: Live from NPR News in Washington, I'm Dave Mattingly. President Trump is scheduled to hold a cabinet meeting at the White House today, a day after Iran threatened to retaliate in response to U.S. airstrikes in southern Iran. The foreign ministry in Tehran called the strikes a blatant violation of the ongoing ceasefire. U.S. Central Command said the attacks were self-defense. The Trump administration has announced a strategic partnership between the U.S. and the former Soviet Republic of Armenia. NPR's Charles Maines in Moscow says the deal is the latest example of expanding American influence in the South Caucasus.
1: At a sign-in ceremony in Armenia's capital city, Yerevan, Secretary of State Marco Rubio heralded growing ties with the U.S., as well as progress on a U.S.-proposed transit corridor between Armenia and its traditional rival, Azerbaijan.
2: This agreement marks the biggest step to date on making this historic route a reality, on advancing peace and on increasing prosperity in Armenia and, frankly, on the region.
1: Build the Trump Route for International Peace and Prosperity, or TRIP. The corridor seeks to reinforce a shaky peace between the South Caucasus neighbors and U.S. access to critical minerals in Central Asia. Armenia's closer ties with Washington come amid a wider embrace of the West. That's irked the region's traditional power broker, Russia, which has threatened economic retaliation. Charles Maines, NPR News, Moscow.
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3: With news from across central Virginia, I'm Phil Lyles. Colonial Beach is a little northern neck getaway with a relaxed small town atmosphere, but one of its wildest attractions used to be Las Vegas-style casinos that took advantage of the quirky Virginia-Maryland state boundary.
4: And when we cross that line, you will be able to bet as if you were in Maryland, because you are in Maryland.
3: Rowdy mid-century establishments eventually gave way to a more subdued gaming experience, but locals still remember the glitz of the so-called Las Vegas on the Potomac. Coming up at 7:51 on Morning Edition, a history of Virginia's unusual offshore casinos. Seven judges who work in Richmond's John Marshall Courts building have asked the Virginia Supreme Court to appoint a neutral judge in their case against the city of Richmond. Earlier this month, the group demanded city leaders address ongoing safety and operational issues at the building. According to the Richmond Times-Dispatch, the judges have asked the state's highest court to appoint a magistrate from outside of the city to hear their case. Governor Abigail Spanberger vetoed 31 bills following the first General Assembly session of her term. That includes 8 bills she vetoed in April immediately after the session concluded and 23 she'd proposed amending, but the Democrat-led legislature declined to change. Former Republican Governor Glenn Youngkin, whose party also controlled the House of Delegates and Senate at the time, rejected 33 bills during his first year in office. This is VPM News.
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2: I'm Danny Noakes, and here's a look at some exciting things happening at VPM. On April 10th, VPM photojournalist Shaban Othman was on a panel with other Virginia Capital Correspondents Association members to talk to fellows with the American Political Science Association at the Virginia General Assembly Building. You can see much more of Shaban's work, including his 2026 photography dispatch of the Virginia State Capitol, at vpm.org.
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1: In 1949, four counties in southern Maryland and the state of Nevada were the only places in the continental U.S. where one could legally play slot machines. But a centuries-old legal loophole allowed Virginians in a small northern neck beach town to join the fun without crossing the Potomac River. For Curious Commonwealth, Whitney Evans reports.
4: Colonial Beach isn't quite sleepy. It's a casual, relaxed vacation town of about 4,000, where people like to gather, celebrate, and have the occasional orange crush while taking in the views of the river. It is much quieter, so it is said, than the Colonial Beach of the 1950s. The boardwalk, now ideal for a tranquil stroll, was bustling with gamblers.
5: They called us kind of like a grungier version of Reno, to be honest with you.
4: Colonial Beach Mayor Robin Schick was born and raised here. She served as the city's top elected official for 6 years.
5: I'm not sure it was an endearing term.
4: A 1957 issue of the Saturday Evening Post described the town in much grander terms, Las Vegas on the Potomac.
6: The best way to see Colonial Beach is by golf cart.
4: Schick pulls away from City Hall, addressing familiar faces along the drive.
6: Hey, Ted.

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2: Okay.
1: The entrance belongs to Virginia, but step a few feet inside and a sign overhead says, "Welcome to Maryland."
3: And when we cross that line, you will be able to bet as if you were in Maryland, because you are in Maryland.
1: The Potomac River legally belongs to Maryland. The boundary is the mean low water line, which is the average height of low tides. And beyond it, visitors will find a restaurant, off-track betting, sports betting, and other games. There's also a Maryland liquor store, open till midnight. It's not quite a casino, because it doesn't have slot machines or table games. Those amenities are long gone. Charles County, Maryland, just across the river, first permitted slot machines in 1949, and casino operators quickly took advantage of the historical boundary quirk. They constructed Vegas-style casinos along Virginia shores. Little Reno, Jackpot, and Monte Carlo drew thousands to the resort town all year, filling the pockets of casino operators and bolstering the Colonial Beach economy. The slots supercharged the tourism appeal in Virginia, where gambling and whiskey by the drink were illegal. Doug Cooper's family has deeply rooted ties to Colonial Beach and the casinos.
4: My grandfather moved here in 1904 or 5 and opened a store that's just a couple blocks down the street. But I grew up here, I went to school here, and I still kind of love it.
1: Cooper says his father had a good reputation and good credit, which made him a de facto lender for casino operators in the 1950s, specifically Delbert Connor, who owned Little Reno. His father became part owner of the casino, which would eventually become the Riverboat.
4: When I was in the 12th grade, I decided I wanted a slot machine. And my father called Delbert Connor and said, "I know that they've been in a warehouse in storage for 40 years, but Doug wants one of those slot machines. Can you have somebody bring one over here?" He called my father a couple days later and he said, "Have Doug come to my house."
1: That slot machine still sits in Doug's house.
4: Two of my grandchildren, who are 3 and 5, love to stand on a chair and a jar of nickels stays there and they love to play it.
1: The Riverboat is now all that remains of the exciting bygone era, which also disrupted life in the quiet beach town. Residents with beachfront property sold their homes, citing the noise from casinos. Local elected officials promised to rid Virginia shores of Maryland-run casinos. In 1950, Colonial Beach residents asked then-Governor John Stuart Battle to step in, but Attorney General James Lindsay Almond Jr. said the town had no apparent legal recourse. Maryland finally outlawed slots on Virginia shores in 1958, under pressure from Virginia legislators, according to Colonial Beach Historical Society and Museum. The new law said casinos with slot machines had to be reached by foot on the Maryland side. It would be decades before Colonial Beach got some of that mojo back. The Colonial Beach Commercial Historic District was formally listed on the National Register of Historic Places in 2021. That brought substantial investment in historic tax credits.
3: I would say we are in a renaissance era right now.
1: Again, Mayor Schick.
3: But instead of embracing things like gambling and betting, we're embracing like family vacationing and the arts and a vibrant downtown.
1: Colonial Beach had developed into a retirement destination. But Schick says after the pandemic, when people began working remotely, many families relocated to the area. As of 2020, casino gaming, including slots and table games like blackjack, is permitted in only 5 Virginia cities: Norfolk, Portsmouth, Bristol, Danville, and Richmond. But they have to be approved first by a local voter referendum. Schick says a lot of people who romanticize the town's gambling past were too young to remember the whole story.
3: They were little kids seeing candy machines and cotton candy, and there were also amusements all along the boardwalk. There was this train that went up and down the boardwalk for kids to ride. There was a Ferris wheel. They used to decorate the Ferris wheel as a giant Christmas wreath. It was actually in the Guinness Book of World Records.
1: The harder truth is captured in old news articles.
3: The religious community was really upset by the vulgarity that was happening, the drunkenness, the problem sets that were coming out of these casinos and then right onto Virginia soil.

0: But Schick says it's an important part of the town's lore. The history is still a tourism draw, and the peculiarity of the Virginia-Maryland border continues to keep things entertaining.
1: People think they can run into the water. I'm not kidding. And then they can't get arrested. And they're like in the water, literally looking back at the officer like, nanny, nanny, boo-boo. And I'm going to tell you right now, we can arrest you, okay?
0: In other words, play responsibly. For Curious Commonwealth, I'm Whitney Evans in Colonial Beach.

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1: Google now has a new AI search bar. Instead of links, it gives you AI-synthesized answers. No need to go to websites, no need to read original information, no need to explore the actual internet. Some are calling it the death of the internet.
2: Game over, guys. 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It's over. 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It's not.
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3: DHS is set to construct new border security measures around Big Bend National Park in Texas, despite public outcry from residents and environmental advocates. After waiving environmental protections and scoring billions in federal contracts, the Trump administration says it won't build a wall through the park itself. For the latest in our local spotlight series, what we know about construction in Big Bend. Next time on 1A.
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1: Good morning. President Trump alternates between saying the war in Iran is almost over and that it's about to get worse. This has happened at least six times. What do Iranian negotiators make of the whiplash? It's Morning Edition from NPR News. Just enough South Carolina Republicans did not go along with plans to change election maps in the middle of an election. I'm Steve Inskeep.
2: Jeremy Martinez, the leader of the state Senate, had constitutional concerns. And satellite images show a convent in Lebanon is no longer there. Villagers say Israel's military bulldozed it. Israel says the convent is still standing by sharing a picture of a different building. It's Wednesday, May 27th. On this day in 1968, the Supreme Court upheld a man's conviction for destroying a draft card. News is next.
3: Live from NPR News in Washington, I'm Corva Coleman. Texas Attorney General Ken Paxton has defeated incumbent U.S. Senator John Cornyn in the Texas GOP runoff primary. Paxton got President Trump's endorsement, even though Cornyn noted he's voted with Trump almost all of the time. Houston Public Media's Andrew Schneider says Cornyn still lost by double digits to Paxton.
4: Cornyn is in his mid-70s. He's a staunch conservative, but he represents the establishment wing of the Texas Republican Party. The party's moved considerably to the right. Paxton's younger. He's long been a favorite with what has developed into the MAGA wing of the party. He made the case over the course of the past year plus that Cornyn's time was past, and particularly that Cornyn wasn't enough of a supporter of President Trump.
3: Andrew Schneider reporting. Paxton will face Democratic State Senator James Tallarico for the Texas Senate seat this fall. Both candidates have already started to release negative messages about each other. Protests continue outside a federal immigration detention center in Newark, New Jersey. Inside, some detainees are said to be on hunger strike. From member station WNYC, Arya Sundaram has more.
5: The blockade outside is to prevent detainees inside on strike from being transferred to other facilities. Catalina Adorno is an organizer with the New Jersey branch of Cosecha, an immigrant labor group.
6: When people get transferred, one, we don't know where they'll be sent to. They could be sent to Louisiana, they could be sent to Michigan, they could be sent to California. When they move them, the like system goes dark for up to like, we've seen like up to like 3 days. We're like, we have no idea where they are.
5: Activists like Adorno are holding an around-the-clock vigil and protest outside the facility while the strike continues. The strikers are protesting conditions inside and demanding the closure of the facility and freedom for those detained. For NPR News, I'm Arya Sundaram in Newark.
3: The Trump administration is proposing a new government-wide non-disclosure agreement for federal employees. NPR's Andrea Hsu reports the administration says media leaks have put federal agents and military members in danger.
7: In its proposed rule, the Office of Personnel Management says recent leaks about immigration enforcement and the U.S. raid on Venezuela underscore the need for NDAs. But the proposal also appears aimed at stopping leaks related to policy and personnel matters more generally. Already, federal workers are required to safeguard confidential and proprietary government information. Now the administration is defining that broadly to include information about internal agency operations and deliberative material that is not publicly available. According to the proposal, agencies would decide for themselves whether to use the NDA, and federal employees would still have the right to disclose information as part of whistleblower complaints. Andrea Hsu, NPR News.
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8: With news from across Central Virginia, I'm Phil Lyles. Most workers in Virginia will soon be able to earn paid sick leave. As BPM News' Dean Mershahi reports, the new law has led to divisions.
9: Governor Abigail Spanberger signed legislation into law that requires employers to provide paid sick leave to workers that earn it. People will accrue an hour of paid sick leave for every 30 hours worked, up to 40 hours a year. The impending law has staggered start times depending on the company's size. Businesses with at least 50 employees will have to give paid sick leave starting in July 2027. State Senator Barbara Fofola is one of the Democrats behind the legislation.
10: And nobody should have to decide between going to a doctor and putting food on the table.
9: But critics of the law say it will be a cost burden for small businesses that are already struggling to maintain proper staffing levels.
0: Deem Yershahi, VPM News.
8: Richmond's new high school for the arts building will be open for the beginning of the upcoming school year. RPS Superintendent Jason Camras announced Friday that flood damage was forcing the district to close the old building, formerly known as George Wythe High School, for the remainder of the school year. Construction work on the new building will be accelerated through the summer, so it will be ready for the first day of school on August 24th. This is VPM News.
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13: The Supreme Court has already ruled on monumental issues this term, and more are to come. 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
13: We discuss hotly anticipated decisions and explain the use of the shadow docket. 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
8: This morning from 9 to 10 on VPM News. Coming up on Morning Edition, the Trump administration wants federal workers to sign non-disclosure agreements, or NDAs. This could have a chilling effect on the workforce that's already seen significant upheaval.
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8: The administration's stated goal is to eliminate leaks. That story's coming up in about 15 minutes on VPM News 88.9. It's 7 minutes past 8 o'clock. Good morning.

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1: 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We hear the story of one Palestinian pushed from his land and the Israeli settlers now swimming in its waters. 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

0: Live from NPR News in Washington, I'm Dave Mattingly. Republican Senator John Cornyn is conceding defeat to Texas Attorney General Ken Paxton in the state's GOP Senate runoff election. Paxton was endorsed by President Trump. A panel of three federal judges is blocking Alabama from implementing its redrawn congressional map. The judges determine the new map intentionally discriminates based on race. Tennessee's new congressional map has withstood its first legal challenge. Like other Republican-led states, the Tennessee legislature approved the redrawn districts at the request of President Trump to help the GOP maintain control of Congress. Mariana Bacaya with member station WPLN has more from Nashville.
1: A three-judge panel in Tennessee rejected an emergency petition filed by the NAACP to stop the new congressional map from going into effect. The change splits the state's majority black city of Memphis into three different districts. The NAACP had argued that the General Assembly went beyond its authority when it struck down a 50-year-old law prohibiting mid-decade redistricting. The judges disagreed. The petition is the first of four lawsuits seeking to block the new map, and a separate lawsuit by the NAACP filed in federal court is still going forward. For NPR News, I'm Mariana Bacayao in Nashville.
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2: With news from across central Virginia, I'm Phil Lyles. Seven judges who work in Richmond's John Marshall Courts building have asked the Virginia Supreme Court to appoint a neutral judge in their case against the city of Richmond. Earlier this month, the group demanded city leaders address ongoing safety and operational issues at the building. According to the Richmond Times-Dispatch, the judges have asked the state's highest court to appoint a magistrate from outside of the city to hear their case. Governor Abigail Spanberger vetoed 31 bills following the first General Assembly session of her term. That includes eight bills she vetoed in April immediately after the session concluded and 23 she'd proposed amending, but the Democrat-led legislature declined to change. Former Republican Governor Glenn Youngkin, whose party also controlled the House of Delegates and Senate at the time, rejected 33 bills during his first year in office. Richmond is rolling out a new platform to handle Virginia Freedom of Information Act requests. The city says the new platform will handle the entire request process from initial review to payment. Requesters will now be able to track the status of their FOIA and pay online. Since the start of the year, the city has received nearly 1,500 FOIA requests, and it says it has averaged 93.6% on time response rate. 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
1: 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A new survey from J.D. Power finds that only a third of consumers under 40 believe they can cover everyday expenses. 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
0: Thank you. Wonderful conversation. Happy to be here.
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2: 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If you're listening on 88.9 in Richmond, Think is next. Heathville and Chase City, it's a full hour of classical music.

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1: Legal conservative. Like, every argument I had about substantive due process with my conservative classmates, they were against it. This was, I mean, it was really a defining issue. And now the Supreme Court has said that there is a substantive due process right to have your public school student's teacher tell you if that student is gay or trans. And that's just a big shift in how Republicans view the appropriate role of judges.
2: Ian Millhiser is my guest, senior correspondent at Vox, where you can read his reporting on what the Supreme Court still has left to decide this term. You're listening to Think. I'm Chris Boyd. What can we expect, Ian, to come from cases involving trans women athletes who want to play on girls' teams at their schools?
1: Yeah. I mean, we all know what the politics of, like, the trans sports issue is, and I don't think that the court is going to deviate that much from... You know, I think the trans athletes are going to lose here. And part of the reason why they're going to lose is not just because of the political makeup of the court. The plaintiffs in this case are pushing for an expansion of trans rights that the court previously has not recognized. So the high watermark for trans rights in the Supreme Court was a case from a few years ago called Bostock v. Clayton County. So there's a federal that forbids sex discrimination in the workplace. That's the word that the law uses, is sex. And what the court essentially said in Bostock is they said sex means sex assigned at birth. It does not mean gender identity. But if you bar sex discrimination, you can't tell someone, well, if you're a man, you're allowed to date a woman, but if you're a woman, you're not allowed to date a woman. That's sex discrimination. You can't tell someone if you're a woman, you're allowed to wear a dress, but if you're a man, you're not allowed to wear a dress. That's just sex discrimination. You can't tell a man, well, if you can't say if you're a man, you're allowed to present as a man and have a male name and do all the things that are stereotypically male, but if you're a woman, you're not allowed to do that. So, like, the court bypassed the question entirely of whether there are any rights that someone has because of their gender identity. And they said that when the law bans sex discrimination, that law is expansive enough that it gives some protections to people because of their sexual orientation or their gender identity. The problem for the trans athletes in these two cases, the Little and BPJ cases, is that sex discrimination is allowed in sports. Like, that's why women's sports exist. The whole point is that we're discriminating on the basis of sex here. You're only allowed to join the women's team if you are a woman. And so this is a difficult case legally for these trans athletes because they can't say, well, look, you're engaging in sex discrimination here. And the Supreme Court said in Bostock that laws that ban sex discrimination also give some protections to transgender people, because this is one of the rare areas, you know, bathrooms is the other area, where we actually permit sex discrimination.
2: Before I let you go, Ian, I'm so curious about this. You give us your predictions here about where the court might go based on your expertise and on, you know, observing some of these arguments that they were being made. I'm curious about whether you look at all at prediction markets like Kalshi and Polymarket and follow the sort of trends by which people are betting on Supreme Court rulings.
1: Oh, God, no. My God. No, I do struggle sometimes. Occasionally I am wrong with my predictions. I think that this is a court that, like, the current majority on the court is dissatisfied with a lot of longstanding precedents. So, like, if you read my stuff, often I will say, okay, if the court follows existing precedent, here's what the outcome will be. But I know that some justices have criticized this precedent, so I'm not sure that I can predict what the outcome is likely to be. But I mean, the prediction markets, like, no one who is using the prediction markets, unless the justices or their clerks are using them, are going to have any more information than I do as someone who just watches the court closely. And, you know, I just, for something that I follow this closely, I'm not going to use, like, the aggregate of what a bunch of people who are trying to make money are going to do to figure out what I think is going to happen.

0: Ian Millhiser is a senior correspondent at Vox, where you can read his reporting on what the Supreme Court still has left to decide this term. Ian, thank you so much for sharing your reporting.
1: Thank you for having me.
0: 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Again, I'm Chris Boyd. Thanks for listening. Have a great day.
2: In the occupied West Bank, Israeli settlers are forcing Palestinian farmers from land their families have cultivated for generations.
3: They damage our life completely.
2: I'm Scott Detrow. We hear the story of one Palestinian pushed from his land and the Israeli settlers now swimming in its waters. On the next All Things Considered from NPR News.
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3: DHS is set to construct new border security measures around Big Bend National Park in Texas, despite public outcry from residents and environmental advocates. After waiving environmental protections and scoring billions in federal contracts, the Trump administration says it won't build a wall through the park itself. For the latest in our local spotlight series, what we know about construction in Big Bend, next time on 1A.
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0: 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We hear the story of one Palestinian pushed from his land and the Israeli settlers now swimming in its waters. On the next All Things Considered from NPR News.
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0: 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NPR's Scott Simon is celebrating the pets and other animals he has loved in the way only he can.
1: I think animals have that effect on us. They're milestones in our lives. They're running mates. They take the guardrails off our heart.
0: Scott's lovely new book, next time, Here and Now.
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0: A once thriving gold mining town is one of the epicenters of the Ebola outbreak in the Democratic Republic of Congo. Health workers there are racing to contain the deadly virus, and fear is spreading fast. What's driving the crisis, and how can it be stopped? Hear from the doctors fighting the outbreak on the next morning edition from NPR News.
1: I'm Danny Noakes, and here's a look at some exciting things happening at VPM. 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You can watch the film in its entirety right now on VPM.org.

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3: 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It's Here and Now. Coming up, dozens are dead.

0: Bagels are on a roll out west. Hour-long lines of bagel shops and private equity investment.
1: New Yorkers and Northeasterners who went to other places in the country and brought their standards for bagels with them was the perfect match for local entrepreneurs.
0: I'm Kai Rizdahl, the Bagel Economy, next time on Marketplace.
2: Salve, sono Andrea Bocelli. Ho avuto l'onore di cantare il prossimo brano che sentirete davanti a Sua Santità il Papa a Natale. Perciò ve lo dedico con tutto il cuore. Adeste fideles.
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4: VPM. At 18 hours GMT, welcome to the newsroom from the BBC World Service with Valerie Sanderson. Strikes are launched on Tyre in Lebanon by Israel after telling people to leave the city and the surrounding areas. Iran's state TV reports Tehran has received a draft plan to end the war with the US. Earlier, President Trump said,
5: "They want very much to make a deal. So far, they haven't gotten there. We're not satisfied with it, but we will be. But we'll see what happens." Very simple. Iran cannot have a nuclear weapon. I'm doing that for the world. I'm not doing it just for us.
4: Also, the head of the World Health Organization calls for a ceasefire in the Eastern Democratic Republic of the Congo so the health authorities can tackle an outbreak of Ebola. And how a Danish student and football fan won the Fantasy Premier League at his first attempt.
6: Dude, it's completely insane. Of course, there's been some luck involved. I mean, if you had told me at the start of the season I'd even be close, I would have thought it was a joke.
4: After this, a news update.

0: Barely a week seems to go by without news of another round of job cuts, often linked to the growing use of AI across the global economy. As tech companies pour more money into artificial intelligence, some have also been making thousands of their own staff redundant. And it's not just tech. We've seen similar job losses in banking and the legal profession too. On previous editions of Tech Life, we've talked about how AI could affect something that matters to all of us, wherever we live. Education. Some people are enthusiastic about using AI as a tool to support student learning, but that raises an obvious question. Where does this leave teachers? It's a theme I've been exploring with Ben Gomes, Chief Technologist for Learning and Sustainability at Google. Teaching is personal for him. His mother was a geography teacher in India, and she helped teach him when he was growing up. These days, Ben spends a lot of time thinking about the future of education and technology, and Google has recently announced new education partnerships in several developing countries. But I began by asking him about something much closer to home, the role of the teacher in today's classroom.
1: I think motivation has always been fundamental to learning. I think in the context of today's world, I believe that the teacher and the people around the person are fundamental in giving them the reason of why they learn, to spark that moment of curiosity in them, like my mother did for me and my siblings. I've had teachers who did that in other subjects. So I think now, as always, the human being is fundamental in the process of learning. AI and other tools can make the mechanics of learning much better, but the reason why we learn is almost always because of another person. And that person is often the teacher. It can be parents, it can be your peers, but it is often the teacher who provides that unlock that makes a person look at learning a different way and makes them see learning as a way to explore the world rather than a set of facts to be memorized.
0: And so you've spoken there about the role that teachers play. What do we mean by AI in education then?
1: So AI is an interesting technology because it is a technology that enables us to use language in propagating information, but also to think about the tool as something active. So if you think about the past, the main tools we had were things like textbooks and maybe more recently videos. While a textbook or a video is passive, you consume it. AI can actually be active. You can actually question it. You can interact with it in a way that's different to make that exploration be a lot more possible and keep your mind in a more active state as you're exploring. So AI can enable that kind of curiosity if it's used appropriately.
0: In some countries, there are severe teacher shortages. In that context, can AI solve a problem?
1: Yes, I think, you know, the teacher shortage happens around the world. And I think AI can play two different roles. It can play a role in helping the teacher, and AI can play a role in helping with the student. In terms of helping the teachers, we have done a study that shows that AI can help teachers in Northern Ireland save an average of 10 hours a week, which is a lot. One of the reasons there's a shortage of teachers is not just because teachers are not entering the profession, it's because many burn out. The workload is extremely high, and it's really hard to retain teachers in the profession. We believe that as AI can take off some of that workload, teachers are more likely to stay in the profession. The flip side of it is helping students with a more personalized experience. So we have done a couple of studies recently, one of which was in Sierra Leone, showing how students can improve their math significantly through the use of AI, and we can talk about that.
0: So tell me then, that as an example, perhaps. I mean, you're not talking about children being taught by an AI laptop or a smartphone instead of a teacher. What you're alluding to there is AI complementing the teacher.
1: Absolutely. AI is a tool in the classroom. The teacher is providing the instruction, is guiding the whole process, and all of this works in that context. It doesn't work without the teacher. In the context of Sierra Leone, the tool that was provided was guided learning, and the idea was to help students improve their math. And over a period of, I think it was 12 weeks, they showed a significant improvement in math scores of 0.3 at standard deviations, which is roughly equivalent to 1.7 to 2.5 years of standard schooling. So the use of guided learning, which is a tool we provide for free in Gemini, can actually help students learn the material better than they otherwise would.
0: But does it mean that the existing teachers are gradually made more redundant because they're relying more on these tools?
1: Oh, absolutely not. What I've seen when this actually happens in classrooms and it's used well is that to some extent it frees up the teacher rather than doing a lecture to have the students interact to some extent with the computer and have the teacher interact with the student. And so it gives the student more time with the teacher and gives the teacher time to interact with the students. Beyond that, it also can help the teacher personalize what's happening with all the students in the class.
0: So how will you prevent AI from becoming that kind of low-cost substitute education layer, especially when we look at low-income economies and places where, you know, they could see that perhaps as a substitute that would be an easy fix?
1: I don't see it being anywhere close to being a replacement for humans. We have announced a partnership with UNICEF where we're working with them in several countries, in Kenya, in Pakistan, in India, Brazil, because they have the expertise on the ground of what the actual problems are. And quite often the problems are local, in very local in nature. And so in Kenya, they're working with school districts and local governments to figure out what's the best way to actually implement AI within that context. They and their local partners are experts in that area. We are not. So we're working with them to provide training for them, to provide the tooling that they might need in order for them to create these good implementations within that local context. I don't think in any context I see AI replacing the importance of the human in the loop.
0: You spoke about the partnership that Google has with UNICEF and the AI that's being integrated into some of the education systems across multiple countries. You also mentioned that you're working with governments, educators, etc. You know, I just wonder if you could shed light on the role of Google and the tech company within that, and what do you feel that the role of the tech company should be?
1: I think our role is to provide the technology and the tools that are appropriate in partnership with the folks at UNICEF. We've also provided similar training and so on for the African Union, for all of the states in the African Union, for educators there. So one aspect of what we provide as a whole is a range of tools. We want to learn from our partners what should be done to make those tools better for the purpose, where they work and where they don't work. And we also want to make sure that there is appropriate training for the teachers. Like, we can see that teachers are adopting AI faster than most other people because it's very useful to them. But still, it can be daunting to take on a new tool and to understand how to use it best. I think teaching is an extraordinarily creative profession. And teachers, if they understand the tools well, can take the tools and make them their own for the sake of the students in their class. All that I've seen of teaching, it's a very personal experience. It is the teacher communicating their love of the subject, their passion, their knowledge to the student. And it's a personal thing. And I think what we can provide is the tooling around that to make that process be easier and better in various ways. But it only happens in concert with partnerships like with UNICEF or schools and teachers. It doesn't happen just with technology on its own.
0: That was Ben Gomes, the Chief Technologist for Learning and Sustainability at Google. This is Tech Life on the BBC World Service with me, Shona McCallum. Now, after my interview about AI in school classrooms, something rather nice happened. Completely by coincidence, we heard from one of our regular listeners, Juan Carlos Dominguez, or JC, who got in touch from Havana in Cuba. JC emailed us to say he's a teacher at Havana University. Despite some limitations and connection issues, he says some of his students are using AI apps on their phones to help with their studies. But, and this is the important bit, he added they still need to demonstrate their ability to learn for themselves. That's really interesting to hear, JC. Thank you so much for sharing it with us. Andy Jones got in touch after last week's programme on cybersecurity threats and felt we'd missed a crucial word, resilience. Andy writes, having resilient systems and business processes can make the difference between surviving and going under. And finally, Brian McCorkle, who lives in the north of Scotland, emailed after hearing our recent item on sleep apnea and the tech we use to get a good night's rest. He says, I know we're all different. My phone sits on the bedside table right next to me when I'm sleeping, and it actually puts me to sleep when I play the game Words with Friends. We are all indeed different, Brian. If you want to get in touch with us, our email address is techlife@bbc.co.uk, or you can WhatsApp us, a text or a voice memo. Our number is +44 330 1230 320. Please include your name and where in the world you live. Still to come, monitoring the health of tiny unborn babies' hearts with engineering tech. We're going to hear the story of Jim Ashworth Beaumont next, a keen triathlete and an ex-Royal Marine from Edinburgh, someone who's always relied on his body to perform, and professionally he's helped others do the same, working in prosthetics. For most of his life, movement and performance have defined both his work and his identity. Until one day, everything changed.
2: I'm off on my bike and I get hit by a lorry and got run over and got crushed and lost my arm in the process.
0: And what was that experience like?
2: Intense. I was fully conscious throughout. I thought I was going to die. After 6 weeks in a coma, I was very surprised to wake up and finding I was still alive with a somewhat modified body shape. At the time, I wasn't sure whether I was going to survive because I had internal injuries. But putting that to one side, I had something to concentrate on, and that was actually working on my own rehabilitation.
0: As someone that understands prosthetics inside out, did that knowledge help you?
2: I think it definitely helped in that I didn't have that extra kind of information to take on. I can imagine that somebody coming into my situation without that knowledge would be completely at sea. Having worked in the field for a while, I knew that there were solutions to the problems I could see that I had. And it was about sort of developing a way to get around it, to, you know, solve my own problems instead of somebody else's.
0: Jim also knew something else, that despite incredible advances in prosthetic technology, many people with limb loss stop using their devices altogether. Not because they don't want them, but because they're heavy, fragile, unreliable, or demand too much thought just to do everyday tasks.
2: What I was looking for is a device that is reliable, is safe to use, and also enables you to do all the different tasks without swapping between different tools.
0: That search led him to the GEM hand, which stands for grasping, empowering and mechanical. It is the world's first multi-articulated body-powered hand. In Jim's case, it is attached directly to his body using a titanium implant fixed into the bone. And he's the first person to use it in the UK.
2: The GEM itself is quite adaptive in its use in that we can move the thumb around, we can change the grasp pattern.
0: Unlike many advanced prosthetics, GEM doesn't use batteries, motors or software. It's powered entirely on cable and harness mechanics.
2: All those movements are basically controlled by one cable. And that cable's attached to a harness on my back, which allows me to open and close the hand just using the movement of my shoulder blades, actually.
0: And it's all being developed here at the National Robotarium in Edinburgh by the medtech startup Metacarpal, who are taking a more mechanical approach, while much of the industry focuses on advanced robotics. Here's their co-founder, Fergal Mackey.
3: Electronics has had so much attention, the robotic or my electric hands. It's maybe not the panacea that we thought it was, and actually users are turning back to mechanical devices. And that was what got us really interested, to say, what is it about these mechanical devices that make them so popular still, even when there is such fantastic technology in those robotic hands?
0: At the heart of it is something called reactive grasp technology. As Jim moves, the hand automatically adapts, shaping itself around objects without needing to switch modes or think about grip.
3: This isn't just another new technology. This is something that is, you know, transforming people's lives. And actually, because it's so durable, so reliable, it's taking less clinical time, requires less repairs, so there's less cost over the course of its lifetime as well.
0: The GEM arm is designed for tough environments and is durable enough to handle demanding physical tasks, making it perfect for Jim at his work. It's completely waterproof too. For Jim, that matters.
2: My life is about probably three major main environments. So you've got the work environment, which is really important to me. That was a major goal, to return to work. In the home environment and the social environment, so being able to interact with people in a social way, and also do home tasks, if you like, sort of household tasks. And then there's the sports side of things, which is really important to me.
0: This isn't really a story about futuristic technology. It's about something much simpler.
2: It gives me the opportunity to explore new ground. As a transhumeral amputee, I've lost a lot of function, and to be able to use simple but adaptive and sophisticated devices is great, and I can teach other people to use these pieces of kit as time goes on. So we're all kind of learning together, which is kind of exciting, really.
0: And that's Jim Ashworth Beaumont. It was a pleasure to meet him recently. For our final item today, we're talking about the very beginning of life. If you're a parent or about to be one, you'll know that during pregnancy, there are lots of checks to keep an eye on the baby's health. And as the fetus grows, scans can even spot tiny problems in those tiny beating hearts. But there's a catch. Standard scans don't always get it right. Sometimes they flag up false positives, suggesting a heart condition that turns out not to be there at all. When that happens, a pregnancy can be treated as high risk unnecessarily, which can be incredibly stressful for parents. Now, researchers in London are asking whether digital twin technology could help reduce that uncertainty. Using advanced simulation software from the US company Synopsys, the team has created virtual computer models of unborn babies' hearts. These digital twins let clinicians simulate blood flow and really dig into what they're seeing on scans. From that, they can produce a percentage-based risk score, helping doctors make more informed decisions even before the baby is born. I've been speaking to two of the people behind this work. Adelaide Devecki is an academic at King's College London, based at St Thomas's Hospital, where she leads research into digital twins in healthcare. And the first voice you'll hear is Mark Palmer, lead chief technologist for healthcare at Synopsys.
4: So Synopsys is a engineering technology company that also works with AI and other predictive analytics technologies. So together, these technologies are used across all industry sectors. And most recently, these technologies have been applied to healthcare. So the same technologies that are used to make cars safer or to make airplanes fly in the air are used to model the human body, understand the electrical activity of the heart, for example, or how blood flows through vessels.
5: I think people might be surprised to hear that, you know, simulation technology from engineering industries plays a role in digital twins for healthcare. Could you tell me how modelling a fetal heart is different from, for example, aerospace or semiconductor simulation work?
4: With the human body, we have to do some steps that we are just provided for with engineering. In engineering, we are given the designs, we're given the drawings, and we can build these digital representations of those structures using that information. With the human body, we have to first go back and in a process called reverse engineering, we have to extract that information from clinical images, from clinical data, and put together a representation of how that individual patient's body works.
5: And Adelaide, I'll come to you just to get that, I suppose, fundamental explanation of what a digital twin of a fetal heart actually is.
6: Yeah, sure. So a digital twin essentially is a personalized virtual copy of a patient or an individual anatomy or physiology. We tend to focus on single organ at the moment. So for example, in the case of congenital heart disease, we tend to get the information from scans of the heart, scans of the vasculature, and we extract information from these scans to build this computer model of the organ.
5: And what kind of data is needed to build a reliable virtual model from these kind of scans?
6: So as Mark said, we don't have the designs of a structure or all the material properties of the wing of a plane. So we have just a very low resolution image of a beating heart, and we need to make that work. So it's quite a complicated process. And obviously, the more data you have, the better it gets. You can go from non-invasive data like imaging to invasive data like when doctors put a pressure catheter inside the heart to measure the blood pressure in very, very localized regions. So we have a lot of sources of data. And the more data you get, the better the model is.
5: So how do you validate that the data actually reflects what you're looking for?
6: So there are different ways of validating. Quite often you validate against clinical outcomes. So for example, in the case of congenital heart disease, if the model says this baby will be born with a congenital heart disease, then the baby is born, then you can validate that prediction just by seeing if the heart disease is there or not.
5: And Mark, I'll go to you now. What's the biggest technical challenge when it comes to simulating blood flow in such a small and developing organ?
4: Yes, so one of the biggest challenges is that baby is continuing to grow and change. So the vessel is small, but a week later you go back and measure the same vessel. It has changed in size and may have changed in shape.
5: And how do you handle that uncertainty? Because obviously, as Adelaide mentioned, you know, you do have incomplete data in this modeling process.
4: One of the things that we do is follow that person through time or follow that baby through time. And if the model is able to forecast what you expect in your next measurement and it matches what you actually measure on that next visit, that is also another form of validation in addition to the forms that Adelaide mentioned, like comparing a measurement made with one type of imaging like MRI to another measurement made with ultrasound. That's another form of validation that can be used as well.

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1: Said correctly, uncertainty. So it will narrow it down to a probability of having a certain condition or a certain outcome.
2: And that uncertainty obviously throws up a lot of emotional impact for expectant parents. I just wonder if we can explore, you know, at what stage of pregnancy could this realistically be used in routine care, and how much would that help to validate parents' choices as they continue with all of the things that go with anticipating a new baby?
1: I think at the moment, this particular technology is used in the third trimester. And there's multiple reasons. First of all, in the third trimester, the structures, the body of the fetus is bigger, so it's easy to see things. Obviously, it would be good to know these things as soon as possible, obviously, but that will mean second trimester, and it's the uncertainty of a prediction so early is higher. And because uncertainty is one of the hardest parts for parents, I think at the moment we are looking at the third trimester as the window for prediction.
3: My thanks to Adelaide DeVecchi from King's College London and Mark Palmer from Synopsis in the United States. Well, that's it from us here at Tech Life Towers. Big questions, real people, and the technology shaping all our lives. I hope you've enjoyed listening. 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Our email address is techlife@bbc.co.uk, or you can WhatsApp us on +44330 1230 320. You can also send us a voice message. Please include your name and where you live. Today's Tech Life was produced by Tom Quinn and presented by me, Shona McCallum.
4: In the occupied West Bank, Israeli settlers are forcing Palestinian farmers from land their families have cultivated for generations.
5: They damage our life completely.
4: I'm Scott Detrow. We hear the story of one Palestinian pushed from his land and the Israeli settlers now swimming in its waters. On the next All Things Considered from NPR News.
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8: VPM. From WHYY in Philadelphia, I'm Terry Gross with Fresh Air. Today, Ben Rhodes on the Trump administration's negotiations and war with Iran, and what it was like negotiating the Obama administration's nuclear agreement with Iran.
9: I was on the small team of people advising President Obama throughout the negotiations.
8: During Trump's first term, he withdrew from that agreement and from the Obama administration's agreement that opened relations between the U.S. and Cuba when Raul Castro was Cuba's president. Rhodes was Obama's lead negotiator with Cuba.
9: I negotiated in secret with Alejandro Castro, who is Raul Castro's son, for a year and a half.
8: Trump's pressure campaign against Cuba has escalated with the indictment of Raul Castro and the positioning of U.S. warships near Cuba. Ben Rhodes served as Obama's deputy national security advisor. He has a new book. First News.
10: Live from NPR News, I'm Lakshmi Singh. Israel's military says it has launched airstrikes on Tyre, the second biggest city in southern Lebanon. It said it was targeting the Iranian-backed militia Hezbollah and had warned tens of thousands of residents to flee the city before the bombing began. NPR's Jane Arraf has details from the ground.
11: We're on a main highway from the south, and it's just choked with vehicles. Cars, trucks, buses, minivans, some people on motorcycles. A lot of people

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8: It was a big victory for President Trump's MAGA movement in Texas.
9: With the president's endorsement, Attorney General Ken Paxton crushed incumbent Senator John Cornyn in a primary.
8: We look ahead to the general election.
9: For Wednesday, May 27th, it's All Things Considered from NPR News.
8: I'm Juana Summers.
9: And I'm Scott Detrow. Also this hour, a look at a Democratic primary, this one in California.
8: The race for a swing district in California's Central Valley is one of the most competitive in the country.
10: The people that represent the Valley understand the importance of standing up for the Valley, not their party.
9: And our reporting in South Africa continues.
8: I speak with female sex workers there about the sudden closure of a health clinic after U.S. foreign aid funding cuts.
11: I remember when we all received the news. It was very devastating.
9: Those stories and more coming up after this newscast.
12: Live from NPR News, I'm Lakshmi Singh. President Trump says Iran is intent on making a deal to end the war, but adds they are, quote, negotiating on fumes. NPR's Mara Liasson has more on Trump's remarks during his lengthy cabinet meeting today.
13: The threat was a familiar one from President Trump. Either Iran, quote, gives us what we want, or we'll finish them off. The president and his party are under pressure to end the war, which has sent gas prices soaring. That's hurt Republican candidates in the midterm elections. But when the president was asked why he hadn't moved faster to end the war, given the financial pain it's causing Americans, he said this.
14: I don't care about the midterms.
13: The president also laid out another red line for Iran. He says he wants the Strait of Hormuz to be open without any tolls. He said the strait was international waters that no single country should control. Mara Liasson, NPR News.
12: The president is supporting prediction market companies in their fight with state gambling regulators. NPR's Bobby Allen reports Trump's family has come under increased scrutiny over

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1: Bagels are on a roll out west. 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

milk is having a bit of a moment in the United States. There's something like 40 bills in different states to make it easier for humans to drink this stuff. On the next Today Explained, we're going to try and figure out what's going on, and I'm going to drink this stuff. Join us to find out if I survive. Yeah, from

0: It's All Things Considered from NPR News. I'm Juana Summers.
1: And I'm Scott Detrow. It is almost time for the World Cup.
0: Coming up, we'll look at the special type of pitch that FIFA's commissioned for the games.
2: If you get down and start pulling on these, every so often you'll get on a piece that won't rip, and that's the artificial pieces that are in there.
1: Coming up after this newscast.
3: Live from NPR News in Culver City, California, I'm Dwayne Brown. Speaking at a cabinet meeting this afternoon, President Trump pushed back on any potential peace deal with Iran after Tehran sent a memo that made no mention about its nuclear program. Trump is looking for a settlement that will reopen the Strait of Hormuz, saying he believes the strait will be open to everybody, but Iran continues to block it from commercial tanker traffic.
4: The strait's going to be open to everybody. It's,
5: and who would control
4: it? It's international waters. Nobody's going to control it. We're going to watch over it. We'll watch over it. But nobody's going to control it. That's part of the negotiation that we have. They would like to control it. Nobody's going to control it. It's international waters. And Oman will behave just like everybody else. So we'll have to blow them up.
3: Iran blocked the strait from global commercial traffic after the U.S. and Israel attacked the country nearly 3 months ago. That sent energy prices soaring to record highs. The U.S. Southern Command struck another suspected drug trafficking boat last night, killing one of three people on board. NPR's Kerry Kahn reports more than 190 people have been killed in more than 50 strikes since last September.
6: The military posted on social media a grainy video of the hit, which it says left two survivors. It cites the target as a, quote, designated terrorist organization. No evidence is provided. Legal experts say the practice is illegal. In a series of reports this week, NPR spoke with multiple fishermen in Ecuador who say in three recent incidents, they were attacked by armed men operating in a U.S.-flagged vessel in Ecuadorian waters. They allege they were cuffed and hooded and dropped in El Salvador. They face no charges. U.S. military officials say they have no knowledge of the incidents. President Trump says eliminating drug cartels in the Western Hemisphere is a top U.S. counterterrorism priority.
3: This is NPR.
7: With news from across Central Virginia, I'm Kim Strother. Colonial Beach is a little northern neck getaway with a relaxed small-town atmosphere. But one of its wildest attractions used to be a Las Vegas-style casinos that took advantage of the quirky Virginia-Maryland state boundary.
8: And when we cross that line, you will be able to bet as if you were in Maryland, because you are in Maryland.
7: The rowdy mid-century establishments eventually gave way to a more subdued gaming experience, but locals still remember the glitz of the so-called Las Vegas on the Potomac. Coming up at 4:50 on All Things Considered, a history of Virginia's unusual offshore casinos. On Wednesday, Virginia Governor Abigail Spanberger ceremonially signed a package of bills that establish an employee child care assistance program. The program takes effect July 1st and provides state funding aimed at incentivizing employers to contribute to their employees' child care costs. Funding for the program is still in limbo, however, since lawmakers have yet to sign off on a budget deal. This is VPM News. The time is 4:34.

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2: My name is Tom Dreisbach, and I'm a correspondent on NPR's investigations team. We really tried to investigate where we think we can break new ground and make a difference. Health scams involving COVID, abuse in ICE detention centers, even sexual harassment by government officials. A lot of what we do is just good old-fashioned shoe leather reporting. We go to the place where news is happening, we document what we see, and then, depending on what we found, we'll dig even deeper to find the stories that no one else is covering. We're totally independent, and so we work for the people. And that is one of the most important parts of my job, is trying to dig up information that often powerful people don't want us to know, to better inform people about what's happening around them, and sometimes even improve their lives in tangible ways. We can't do it for you without you. So please give to this station today. And thanks.

0: In 1949, four counties in southern Maryland and the state of Nevada were the only places in the continental U.S. where one could legally play slot machines. But a centuries-old legal loophole allowed Virginians in a small northern neck beach town to join the fun without crossing the Potomac River. For Curious Commonwealth, Whitney Evans reports.
1: Colonial Beach isn't quite sleepy. It's a casual, relaxed vacation town of about 4,000, where people like to gather, celebrate, and have the occasional orange crush while taking in the views of the river. It is much quieter, so it is said, than the Colonial Beach of the 1950s. The boardwalk, now ideal for a tranquil stroll, was bustling with gamblers.
2: They called us kind of like a grungier version of Reno, to be honest with you.
1: Colonial Beach Mayor Robin Schick was born and raised here. She served as the city's top elected official for 6 years.
2: I'm not sure it was an endearing term.
1: A 1957 issue of the Saturday Evening Post described the town in much grander terms, Las Vegas on the Potomac.
3: The best way to see Colonial Beach is by golf cart.
1: Schick pulls away from City Hall, addressing familiar faces along the drive.
3: Hey, Ted. You can't beat living by the water anyway, you know? But it's more than that. It's just a good place. Small town America at its best. People miss that these days.
1: Schick arrives at a large parking lot that serves Riverboat on the Potomac.
3: Which is really the crux of the whole story about casinos and gambling and the wild heyday of Colonial Beach.
1: The Riverboat is a building that sits on the water but can easily be accessed from the parking lot.
3: Okay.
1: The entrance belongs to Virginia, but step a few feet inside and a sign overhead says Welcome to Maryland.
2: And when we cross that line, you will be able to bet as if you are in Maryland, because you are in Maryland.
1: The Potomac River legally belongs to Maryland. The boundary is the mean low water line, which is the average height of low tides. And beyond it, visitors will find a restaurant, off-track betting, sports betting, and other games. There's also a Maryland liquor store, open till midnight. It's not quite a casino because it doesn't have slot machines or table games. Those amenities are long gone. Charles County, Maryland, just across the river, first permitted slot machines in 1949, and casino operators quickly took advantage of the historical boundary quirk. They constructed Vegas-style casinos along Virginia shores. Little Reno, Jackpot, and Monte Carlo drew thousands to the resort town all year, filling the pockets of casino operators and bolstering the Colonial Beach economy. The slots supercharged the tourism appeal in Virginia, where gambling and whiskey by the drink were illegal. Doug Cooper's family has deeply rooted ties to Colonial Beach and the casinos.
4: My grandfather moved here in 1904 or 5 and opened a store that's just a couple blocks down the street. But I grew up here, I went to school here, and I still kind of love it.
1: Cooper says his father had a good reputation and good credit, which made him a de facto lender for casino operators in the 1950s, specifically Delbert Connor, who owned Little Reno. His father became part owner of the casino, which would eventually become the Riverboat.
4: When I was in the 12th grade, I decided I wanted a slot machine. And my father called Delbert Connor and said, I know that they've been in a warehouse in storage for 40 years, but Doug wants one of those slot machines. Can you have somebody bring one over here? He called my father a couple days later and he said, have Doug come to my house.
1: That slot machine still sits in Doug's house.
4: Two of my grandchildren, who are 3 and 5, love to stand on a chair and a jar of nickels stays there and they love to play it.
1: The Riverboat is now all that remains of the exciting bygone era, which also disrupted life in the quiet beach town. Residents with beachfront property sold their homes, citing the noise from casinos. Local elected officials promised to rid Virginia shores of Maryland-run casinos. In 1950, Colonial Beach residents asked then-Governor John Stuart Battle to step in, but Attorney General James Lindsay Almond Jr. said the town had no apparent legal recourse. Maryland finally outlawed slots on Virginia shores in 1958, under pressure from Virginia legislators, according to Colonial Beach Historical Society and Museum. The new law said casinos with slot machines had to be reached by foot on the Maryland side. It would be decades before Colonial Beach got some of that mojo back. The Colonial Beach Commercial Historic District was formally listed on the National Register of Historic Places in 2021. That brought substantial investment in historic tax credits.
2: I would say we are in a renaissance era right now.
1: Again, Mayor Schick.
2: But instead of embracing things like gambling and betting, we're embracing like family vacationing and the arts and a vibrant downtown.
1: Colonial Beach had developed into a retirement destination. But Schick says after the pandemic, when people began working remotely, many families relocated to the area. As of 2020, casino gaming, including slots and table games like blackjack, is permitted in only 5 Virginia cities: Norfolk, Portsmouth, Bristol, Danville, and Richmond. But they have to be approved first by a local voter referendum. Schick says a lot of people who romanticize the town's gambling past were too young to remember the whole story.
2: They were little kids seeing candy machines and cotton candy, and there were also amusements all along the boardwalk. There was this train that went up and down the boardwalk for kids to ride. There was a Ferris wheel. They used to decorate the Ferris wheel as a giant Christmas wreath. It was actually in the Guinness Book of World Records.
1: The harder truth is captured in old news articles.
2: The religious community was really upset by the vulgarity that was happening, the drunkenness, the problem sets that were coming out of these casinos and then right onto Virginia soil.
1: But Schick says it's an important part of the town's lore. The history is still a tourism draw, and the peculiarity of the Virginia-Maryland border continues to keep things entertaining.
2: People think they can run into the water. I'm not kidding. And then they can't get arrested. And they're like in the water, literally looking back at the officer like, nanny, nanny, boo-boo. And I'm going to tell you right now, we can arrest you, okay?
1: In other words, play responsibly. For Curious Commonwealth, I'm Whitney Evans in Colonial Beach.

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3: A once thriving gold mining town is an epicenter of the Ebola outbreak in the Democratic Republic of Congo. Hear from the doctors fighting the outbreak tomorrow on Morning Edition from NPR News.
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6: You got to show up. 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
7: Democrats are suddenly eyeing Texas as a potentially winnable Senate seat.
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7: 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I'm Scott Detrow.
8: And I'm Juana Summers. Ahead, we'll hear how much voters are thinking about gas prices as they begin to weigh the choices they'll make this fall.
9: I hear people on the East Coast and the Midwest paying $3 a gallon when I'm paying $5.50 for the same gas.
7: And can you spell the word sophrosyny? 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
8: Know who can, though? The kids competing in this year's Scripps National Spelling Bee.
10: 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It's spelled S-O-P-H-R-O-S-Y-N-E.
7: Plus, we will hear what it is like to record yourself during hours of chores to help teach robots those skills.
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11: Live from NPR News in Washington, I'm Ryland Barton. President Trump says Iran is negotiating on fumes and insists the midterm elections won't make him rush into a deal to end the war. He continues to say a deal is near. Over the weekend, he even declared that Tehran had largely negotiated a settlement, but the negotiations are clearly still in flux. Trump wants a deal to reopen the Strait of Hormuz and provide him a credible argument that Iran's nuclear capability has been diminished. Yesterday's runoff election in Texas saw three incumbent members of Congress defeated. That includes Republican Senator John Cornyn, the second U.S. senator to lose in as many weeks. NPR's Stephen Fowler reports on the results.
12: Embattled Attorney General Ken Paxton handily won the runoff and will face Democrat James Tallarico in November. Paxton's got Trump support, but also numerous legal and personal scandals. So his victory makes the race more competitive and likely more expensive than it's already been, with well over $100 million spent so far. On the Democratic side, voters opted for new leadership in a pair of safe districts. Christian Menefee emerged in a member-on-member battle against the much older Representative Al Green for a Houston area seat, and former Representative Colin Allred won the nod for a seat in the Dallas area, defeating current Representative Julie Johnson. Stephen Fowler, NPR News.
11: Alabama is asking the Supreme Court to allow it to use a congressional map favoring Republicans in this year's elections, despite a lower court's ruling that the map intentionally discriminates against black people. The lower court ordered Alabama to use a court-ordered map with two districts with large black populations. The appeal is the latest development following last month's Supreme Court ruling weakening

Today on The Daily, over the weekend, we heard one message after another message about how a peace deal with Iran was coming. The framework was in place, we were told, and we were on the verge of it. And then suddenly, there was a new round of airstrikes and threats. I'm Rachel Abrams. That's Today on The Daily from The New York Times.

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1: Returning citizens, the term we use for people coming out of incarceration. 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
2: My name is Tom Dreisbach, and I'm a correspondent on NPR's investigations team. We really tried to investigate where we think we can break new ground and make a difference. Health scams involving COVID, abuse in ICE detention centers, even sexual harassment by government officials. A lot of what we do is just good old-fashioned shoe leather reporting. We go to the place where news is happening. We document what we see. And then, depending on what we found, we'll dig even deeper to find the stories that no one else is covering. We're totally independent, and so we work for the people. And that is one of the most important parts of my job, is trying to dig up information that often powerful people don't want us to know, to better inform people about what's happening around them, and sometimes even improve their lives in tangible ways. We can't do it for you without you. 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And thanks.

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9: It was a big victory for President Trump's MAGA movement in Texas.
10: With the president's endorsement, Attorney General Ken Paxton crushed incumbent Senator John Cornyn in a primary.
9: We look ahead to the general election.
10: For Wednesday, May 27th, it's All Things Considered from NPR News.
9: I'm Juana Summers.
10: And I'm Scott Detrow. Also this hour, a look at a Democratic primary, this one in California.
9: The race for a swing district in California's Central Valley is one of the most competitive in the country.
11: The people that represent the Valley understand the importance of standing up for the Valley, not their party.
10: And our reporting in South Africa continues.
9: I speak with female sex workers there about the sudden closure of a health clinic after U.S. foreign aid funding cuts.
12: I remember when we all received the news. It was very devastating.
10: Those stories and more coming up after this newscast.
13: Live from NPR News in Washington, I'm Ryland Barton. President Trump says Iran is intent on making a deal to end the war, but that they are negotiating on fumes. NPR's Mara Liasson reports.
14: The threat was a familiar one from President Trump. Either Iran, quote, gives us what we want, or we'll finish them off. The president and his party are under pressure to end the war, which has sent gas prices soaring. That's hurt Republican candidates in the midterm elections. But when the president was asked why he hadn't moved faster to end the war, given the financial pain it's causing Americans, he said this.
15: I don't care about the midterms.
14: The president also laid out another red line for Iran. He says he wants the Strait of Hormuz to be open without any tolls. He said the strait was international waters that no single country should control. Mara Liasson, NPR News.
13: About 1 in 5 pregnancies now result in adverse outcomes like gestational diabetes, preeclampsia, and preterm births. As NPR's Maria Godoy reports, new research in the journal JAMA suggests the risks can be reduced by moving more and sitting less.
16: As society has become more sedentary, researchers wanted to know how all that sitting affects pregnancy outcomes. So they recruited 500 women to wear activity trackers throughout their pregnancies. They found that people who spent more than 10 hours a day sitting had twice the risk of pregnancy complications compared to those who sat about 7 hours a day. Here's lead study author Bethany Barone Gibbs of West Virginia University.
17: It really was that prolonged sitting, so sitting more than an hour at a time, that was more strongly associated with having these complications.
16: She says even just standing or moving around a bit regularly helped cut the risks. Maria Godoy, NPR News.
13: More people in the U.S. are going hungry now than did during the pandemic 6 years ago. NPR's Scott Horsley reports on a new survey from the New York Federal Reserve Bank.
18: The New York Fed periodically asks Americans if they're having to skip meals, rely on food donations, or receiving federal assistance to buy groceries. Results from the most recent survey show higher levels of food insecurity now than during the summer of 2020, when the coronavirus pandemic triggered double-digit

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1: A once-thriving gold mining town is one of the epicenters of the Ebola outbreak in the Democratic Republic of Congo. 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
5: If the strait is not reopened soon, we could see gas prices eclipsing $5 a gallon. And that is an extremely dangerous position for Republicans to be in a competitive midterm election cycle. And so there is a lot of pressure for the president to get this strait reopened.
6: I'm Rachel Abrams. That's coming up on The Daily from The New York Times.
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10: Live from NPR News in Washington, I'm Ryland Barton. Crews are resuming the search for 9 people presumed killed at a Washington State paper mill where a chemical tank ruptured. It's likely to be one of the deadliest U.S. workplace accidents in years. The presumed death toll is at 11. Authorities say there's no hope of finding more survivors. Democrats are feeling just a little more optimistic about their chances of flipping the Senate after last night's Republican runoff in Texas. Republican State Attorney General Ken Paxton will face Democrat James Tallarico. Democrats haven't won a statewide race in Texas since 1994, but Paxton has a controversial track record, as Blaise Ganey from the Texas Newsroom explains.
11: He was indicted on securities fraud charges, although he didn't have to admit guilt to those. He also survived an impeachment vote in 2023 that centered around using his power as attorney general to help a real estate investor. And then there's the divorce from Republican State Senator Angela Paxton, which, according to court documents, was due to allegations of his infidelity. He's made a name for himself as AG by really politicizing the position, often using his power to go after Democrats and alleged undocumented immigrants.
10: Blaise Ganey from the Texas Newsroom reporting. The head of the American Federation of Teachers, Randy Weingarten, is calling for an end to student-facing AI in elementary schools. NPR's Corey Turner reports.
12: In a speech at the National Press Club, Weingarten laid out a 10-point plan to help schools navigate what she called a crossroads. The points include no screens or online tests for kids from pre-K through second grade, no student-facing AI across the elementary school grades, and a total ban on social companion chatbots for students until at least age 16. Weingarten also called for the creation of an independent research group to study the effects of AI, screens, and technology on students, and for what she called a tech tax on big tech companies to, quote, pay their fair share for the adverse and disruptive consequences of AI. Corey Turner, NPR News.
10: President Trump is supporting prediction market companies in their fight with state gambling regulators. As NPR's Bobby Allen reports, Trump's family has come under increased scrutiny over its ties to the industry.
13: Trump wrote in a Truth Social post that companies like Kalshi and Polymarket will thrive under his leadership. He wrote, quote, "We are setting the rules of the road that are the gold standard for the states," before disparaging the governors of several states that have tried to rein in the companies. Trump in his second term has embraced the prediction market industry, where people bet billions of dollars a week on sports, elections, news events, and federal policy. The administration has rolled back regulations and sued states that have attempted to apply gambling laws to the sites. Trump's son, Donald Trump Jr., is an advisor to

0: Alshi and Polymarket, and his venture capital firm 1789 Capital is a major Polymarket investor. Bobby Allen, NPR News.
1: U.S. stocks inch to more records today. You're listening to NPR News from Washington. The Israeli military has told residents across southern Lebanon to leave as it expands its operations there. Israel says the military will work with extreme force against the militant Hezbollah group. The warning is the first since a ceasefire went into effect on April 17th. Lebanese and Israeli officials are scheduled to meet in Washington on Friday. The attorneys general of New York and New Jersey are investigating FIFA's World Cup ticketing practices. Arun Venugopal with member station WNYC says FIFA was served with a subpoena this morning.
2: New York Attorney General Letitia James and her New Jersey counterpart Jennifer Davenport say their investigation follows widespread complaints from fans about high ticket prices and complaints that some fans paid for premium seats only to learn they'd been placed in cheaper sections. Tickets for the eight games at MetLife Stadium are averaging $2,800. That's more than twice the rate of other host cities. In a statement, James said, New Yorkers have been waiting years for the World Cup to come to their backyard, and they deserve a fair shot at affordable tickets. FIFA declined to comment on the investigation, but has in the past defended high ticket prices as reflective of market forces. For NPR News, I'm Arun Venugopal in New York.
1: Alaska's oldest lighthouse will soon be open to the public for the first time. First commissioned in 1906, the Eldred Rock Lighthouse is located north of Juneau. According to the Anchorage Daily News, it was built after a steamship ran aground nearby, killing dozens of people on board. Keepers lived on the rock until 1973 when the Coast Guard started automating lighthouses. 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
4: From the New York Times, I'm Rachel Abrams, and this is The Daily. Over the weekend, we heard one message after another message about how a peace deal with Iran was coming. The framework was in place, we were told, and we were on the verge of it. And then suddenly, there was a new round of airstrikes and threats. And so today, I talked to my colleagues David Sanger and Tyler Pager about what happened and how to make sense of this dramatic reversal. It's Wednesday, May 27th. David, Tyler, welcome to The Daily.
5: Thanks, Rachel. Great to be here.
6: Thanks for having us.
4: Tyler, you were with the president all weekend. Why don't we start with you?
6: Yeah, so we set out with this weekend thinking that there would be some significant development with the conflict with Iran. And really, it could have gone either way, that there was serious progress toward an agreement or a resumption of military action.
4: Mm-hmm. And kind of so, two ends of the spectrum.
6: Exactly. So on Friday, I was part of the traveling pool of reporters with the president, and we had expected to travel to New York for a political event with Congressman Mike Lawler and then continue on to Bedminster, New Jersey, mm-hmm. where the president was expected to spend the weekend at his golf club, as he does many spring and summer weekends. And just before we leave, we're told the president will be returning to Washington directly, and he will not be spending the weekend at his golf club in New Jersey.
4: Or at his son Don Jr.'s wedding in the Bahamas. I think that's when a lot of people realized that there might be something going on this weekend when Trump announced that he was quite busy and might not be able to make it.
6: Correct. And they didn't explicitly give us a reason. And at that moment, I asked a White House official, what should we expect for this weekend? And the White House official told me 50-50. 50-50, we're restarting the war. 50-50, we have a nuclear deal, or at least progress toward that. So on Saturday morning, the president posts on Truth Social about a call he had just had with a collection of leaders from the Arab world to discuss a peace deal that they are encouraging him to take. And he strikes quite an optimistic tone about what is developing. And he doesn't give a lot of details. All that he says is, in addition to many other elements of the agreement, the Strait of Hormuz will be opened.
4: David, when it comes to Iran, what are we talking about exactly when we say deal?
5: Well, the president uses that phrase, obviously, to cover a wide range of things. But he wasn't talking about a nuclear deal. He wasn't talking about a missile deal.
4: Mm-hmm.
5: What he was talking about, really, was a sort of memorandum of understanding, to put it in the real estate
4: business
5: world
4: terms.
5: Business terms of Donald Trump, that basically said that they would reopen the Strait of Hormuz, a process that would probably take 30 days or so by the time you demine it and figure it out, and then use the time, Secretary of State Rubio said, up to 60 days to negotiate on the real issues of substance. So this deal was really just a way to get back to the status quo at the time the war started, not really to go solve any of the fundamental questions. And when the war started, there was free commerce rolling through the Strait of Hormuz. The closing of the strait was a result of the war. It was not a cause of the war. The Iranians had never closed the strait before. And what did they discover, Rachel? They discovered this was an enormously powerful weapon that they had never flexed before. They discovered that even facing the world's biggest military force, one they clearly couldn't compete with on the battlefield, they had an enormous ability to disrupt the world economy.
4: Mm-hmm.
5: And this has been the largest disruption of energy supply in modern history. So suddenly the question came, why would they reopen this in a deal with the president over the weekend? And the answer is that really both sides are suffering right now. The Iranians are suffering because the president imposed a blockade that kept ships from going in and out of Iranian ports. And the U.S. was suffering because gas prices have gone so high. And so this deal is really just about opening the strait again, getting the oil flowing, bringing down the gas prices. It kicks down the road all of the harder issues about Iran's nuclear program, their missile program, that the president was saying until last week had to be resolved in this negotiation. And now what they're saying is, now, on second thought, let's get the oil flowing again, and we'll worry about that all later.
4: So what is each side asking for as it relates to the Iranian nuclear program?
5: So his phrase was that the U.S. had obliterated it, and that made you think that it was gone forever. What he really did was bury it. And the Iranians, of course, say, hey, look, it's our right as a signatory of the Nuclear Nonproliferation Treaty to produce nuclear fuel. So we don't want to give up everything. So there's been a lot of back and forth on that issue. And the arguments over the weekend were highly focused on just that wording.
4: Well, let's talk about those arguments. Tyler, as these updates are trickling out, what kinds of reactions are you seeing? And what are these arguments over specifically?
6: Yeah, I mean, those who are opposed to the war and see the economic costs of it and worried about the politics of the war want Trump to figure out a way out. So for those who want the war to continue, those so-called Iran hawks.
7: I think we hit a wall on deal making.
6: Like Senator Lindsey Graham of South Carolina, a close ally of President Trump, are quite concerned about the contours of the deal.
7: Hurt them more, maybe they'll make a deal if you hurt them enough. But right now, I think they're trying to wait us out. I think they're playing games. And in the words of the president, I think they're crazy. I think he's right.
6: He was quite worried that Iran was playing the United States and delaying negotiations over the most contentious issues in a way that would just kick the can down the road and be detrimental to the United States and to the region more broadly.
4: Mm-hmm.
6: There were other Republicans similarly raising concerns. There were Israelis who were raising concerns. They fear that the outlines of this deal is problematic and that Trump should not let up on the military action until he gets more concessions.
4: Mm-hmm.
6: There are many in the president's coalition who do not think the war is won yet and any negotiated settlement is too soon.
4: Mm-hmm.
5: You know, Rachel, what's interesting when you talk to those in the Republican Party, including like Roger Wicker, the head of the Senate Armed Services Committee, who have been arguing for finishing the job. It's essentially an acknowledgement that the president has achieved none of the political objectives that he laid out in the opening hours of the war. And they don't want to go back to a situation where you might get the strait opened, although there'll be some degree of Iranian control, presumably. But you still have a nuclear program, you still have a missile program, and that the president fundamentally will have conducted 38 days of combat operations and have nothing to show for it from his original objectives. And when I asked the president about this on the way back from China...
8: You did it for 38 days.
9: Well, no, we did.
8: And you did not get the political changes in Iran.
9: No, I had a total military victory. And but the fake news, guys like you, write incorrectly. You're a fake guy.
5: That's like when he blew up at me and described the New York Times' coverage as treasonous.
9: I actually think it's sort of treasonous what you write, but... You and the New York Times and CNN, I would say, are the worst.
4: I believe he called you treasonous.
5: He did, and the Times. We both got to share in it.
9: You should know better. You know better. Your editors tell you what to write, and you write it. You should be ashamed of it.
5: It's really fascinating because it tells you how sensitive he is on this subject. Because I think he fears if the history of this war is written, if we're in a situation where Iran has once again managed to drag this out and hold on to a threshold capability to build a bomb, he will have failed. Which is why I think you've seen, Rachel, that in the last couple of days, he started to take a very different tone.

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4: Ben Shapiro made his bones as a pugnacious, precocious conservative commentator, unafraid to take on the libs.
5: These women are suffering from some sort of serious, I mean, a bucket and a mop.
4: But of late, his media empire is in free fall. What happened? 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
0: I'm Rachel Abrams, and this is The Daily. Over the weekend, we heard one message after another message about how a peace deal with Iran was coming. And then suddenly, there was a new round of airstrikes and threats. And so today, I talked to my colleagues David Sanger and Tyler Pager about what happened and how to make sense of this dramatic reversal. So Tyler, as David mentioned, the president's tone seems to shift over the weekend. So walk us through that shift and why it happened.
8: Yeah, so the president is a voracious consumer of media and is clearly aware of the criticism from some of his own allies and supporters about the status of the negotiations and the progress toward a deal that they are not happy with.
0: Mm-hmm.
8: And so on Sunday morning, the White House organizes a call with a senior U.S. official to walk reporters through what's actually in the deal. What's interesting is the official, who only spoke on the condition of background to discuss the negotiations, really just goes on a rant uninterrupted for quite some time, blaming the media, saying that the media is reporting things that are inaccurate from various officials in Iran or in the Arab world who are trying to tank the deal for any number of reasons, and saying that the U.S. media is not reporting accurately on the progress the negotiators are making.
0: Got it. Okay, so what happens next?
8: So then the official starts to walk through what's actually in the deal. And in fact, we learn that there's not a whole lot that's been agreed upon. The official makes it very clear that there's no deal that's going to be signed that day or even in the next few days, talking about how difficult it is to reach the supreme leader because he's in hiding. And another important thing that the official reveals on this call is that one of the most important sticking points for the U.S., which is the disposal of this highly enriched uranium, there was no agreed upon mechanism by which that would be disposed of, whether the U.S. would take it, whether the Iranians would give it to a third party, whether the Iranians would destroy it in the presence of international observers. Key questions about a key part of this memorandum of understanding had not yet been figured out, let alone all the other contentious issues that were being punted down the road.
0: So basically, despite what the president has posted online just a few days ago, there is no imminent deal to end the war.
8: Right. And the president then starts lashing out at his critics on Sunday afternoon on Truth Social, where he says, "Don't listen to the losers who are critical about something they know nothing about," and says it isn't even fully negotiated yet. So both conceding that they're still working through the negotiations and hitting back at critics who are concerned about the direction in which these negotiations are headed.
0: Mm-hmm.
8: And Trump adds a whole nother wrinkle to these already complicated negotiations. On Monday morning, the president says that he's mandatorily requesting that all countries immediately sign the Abraham Accords. So these are agreements that started in the president's first term, in which several Arab countries signed on to normalize diplomatic relations with Israel. But in this particular moment, it throws a wrench into already complicated negotiations between several Arab countries, the United States, and Iran. And the president is asking Arab countries like Saudi Arabia, Pakistan, Turkey, Egypt, Jordan to sign on to these agreements that many of them have no interest in doing, and others that were in conversations about signing them in earlier phases lost interest after October 7th and Israel's response in Gaza.
0: So this is basically a non-starter.
8: For many of these countries. But for Trump, it serves two purposes. One, it is helping to mollify some of his Republican critics like Lindsey Graham, who see this as a way to get out of the war and remake the Middle East. And for Trump, it is a way to try to suggest that he has this grander project at hand to remake the Middle East in the aftermath of this war.
0: So Monday evening, word comes out that not only is there no deal, but that the United States has actually launched strikes against targets in Iran. David, where do these strikes fit into the negotiations?
9: Well, first, Rachel, it certainly illustrates how fragile this ceasefire is. And there's a fair bit of evidence that what the military was doing was sending a reminder to the Iranians that if the deal doesn't come together, and even if it does, they expect a certain level of behavior in the Strait. Now, in this case, the military tells us they'd seen three things. They had seen some activity around missile sites that could be a threat to American ships that are just offshore in the Strait. They'd seen a fair bit of drone activity being conducted there. And they had also seen some laying of mines, or what they thought was laying of mines from small boats that the Iranians controlled. So they blew some of these up, and then they went away, and they carefully referred to it as a self-defense action. Now, whether the Iranians viewed it that way, we don't know. But it tells you that this is all at a pretty delicate moment where there is this strange mix of incentive and force to try to get the agreement.
0: We're negotiating with you, but this is a reminder to do what we want or else. And also, it was all defensive, so we can keep negotiating.
9: That's right.
0: Tyler, do we have any sense at this point on Tuesday afternoon of what our timeline looks like? Like, are we close to having an answer one way or another about whether there will be a deal or, as you said, a resumption of full-blown war?
8: It seems right now the Trump administration wants to continue to give diplomacy a chance to end this conflict, but it doesn't seem that's going to happen imminently. Secretary of State Marco Rubio, who was traveling back from India, told reporters that it could take a few more days to finalize the deal. It seems the administration is willing to give the mediating partners, Qatar, Pakistan, and other Arab countries, a few more days and hopefully, in their view, wrap up the conflict.
0: That sounds a lot like the kind of phased deal-making that we saw with Gaza, where the easiest things were negotiated up front, and then the more difficult things like disarming Hamas and rebuilding Gaza and whether there would be a Palestinian state, all of those things remain unresolved months and months later. So I guess what I'm getting at is how much stock should we put into any such announcement?
9: I think you have to be pretty skeptical. It was only 11 weeks ago that the president said this war ends only one way, with Iran's unconditional surrender. He has now moved toward, well, maybe we can get a deal to reopen the Strait, which was open the day the war started.
0: Right.
9: And then resume negotiations, which were underway before the war started.
0: The goalposts keep moving, I think is what you're saying.
9: Yeah, they do keep moving. And, you know, I've covered Iranian negotiations, mostly on the nuclear program, for 20 years, and they are masters of dragging this out. The deal with President Obama, whether you liked it or hated it, took 2 years to negotiate.
0: Mm-hmm.
9: And I think the Iranians are looking at President Trump and saying, look, this is all part of a 47-year-long conflict with the United States. If we can wait Donald Trump out for 2.5 years here, we're on to the next president, and all we need to do is be able to hold on to enough of our nuclear capability in that interim that we can then figure out what to do with it next.
0: You know, I think by now in Trump's second term, we have seen this playbook from the president a number of times where basically it feels as though he announces a deal in order to claim a victory, but the details haven't quite been worked out yet. And perhaps there is hope from the administration that by the time the deal doesn't quite look like what was announced, people might not be paying a lot of attention. But with this war specifically, I think that for most Americans, the number one thing they care about is gas prices. And so, Tyler, I wonder if gas prices don't go down, will that tactic of announcing something and hoping people don't pay enough attention actually work?
8: It's very unlikely. And we know that Republicans in the White House, on Capitol Hill, and around the country are deeply concerned about how these high gas prices are going to hurt them when voters go to the ballot box in November for the midterm elections. And so if the strait is not reopened soon, we could see gas prices eclipsing $5 a gallon. Mm. And that is an extremely dangerous position for Republicans to be in a competitive midterm election cycle. And so there is a lot of pressure for the president to get this strait reopened. Unlike other conflicts that don't affect Americans on a daily basis, this one does.

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5: My name is Tom Dreisbach, and I'm a correspondent on NPR's investigations team. We really tried to investigate where we think we can break new ground and make a difference. Health scams involving COVID, abuse in ICE detention centers, even sexual harassment by government officials. A lot of what we do is just good old-fashioned shoe leather reporting. We go to the place where news is happening. We document what we see. And then, depending on what we found, we'll dig even deeper to find the stories that no one else is covering. We're totally independent, and so we work for the people. And that is one of the most important parts of my job, is trying to dig up information that often powerful people don't want us to know, to better inform people about what's happening around them, and sometimes even improve their lives in tangible ways. We can't do it for you without you. So please give to this station today. And thanks.
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9: Today, Explained from Vox, Sean Ramosferm here at the historic Old Town Farmers Market in Alexandria, Virginia, on a quest to find something that is not totally legal here across these United States, raw milk. Mom, have you ever seen raw milk here at this market?
10: No.
9: Have you ever seen it anywhere?
10: Yes, in California and in Sri Lanka.
9: You drank raw milk in Sri Lanka?
10: Yes, from the day I was born till I left Sri Lanka.
9: So you're not impressed with my search for raw milk?
10: No. Not at all.
9: Okay, Mom's not impressed, but I'm still looking for raw milk because more and more people are drinking it, and something like 18 states are currently trying to make it easier to drink right now. Let me see if I can find some. Sir, do you know where I can find raw milk?
11: I do not.
12: I don't.
11: Not here.
9: Nobody is that stupid here. Okay, so my farmer's market thing was a bit of a bust, but we're not giving up. We're moving on to Google, and we're going to find that raw milk on the show today.
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14: Here's today's edition of Health in a Heartbeat. There are push-ups, pirouettes, and pumping iron, calisthenics, curls, and CrossFit. Whatever your preferred form of exercise or workout style, there's bound to be something that strikes your fancy. And that, a new study suggests, is better than anything else. Researchers from the American College of Sports Medicine parsed through 137 systemic reviews, analyzed data from more than 30,000 study participants, and emerged with updated guidance for who are interested in strength training or trying to be. The advice, which happens to be the first major overhaul to resistance training recommendations in 17 years, is simple. Do what you'll keep doing. That's it. Sure, there are good habits. The best kind of resistance training tackles all major muscle groups a minimum of twice a week. But access to a gym is a nice to have, not a need to have. Plenty of good and even measurable changes can be accomplished with a resistance band or just your own body weight. Notably, these recommendations come from the increasing amount of research conducted on muscle health and aging. What matters, researchers say, is what you like to do for strength training.
4: That and liking it enough to do it more than once end up being the most important metric for folks who want to prioritize not only their waistline, but their capability and general strength as they age. While there is flexibility in how you get your resistance training, researchers emphasize there is no denying how essential it is. Now a little bit of bad news. At the end of the day, it still means you'll have to get up from the couch. Health in a Heartbeat is produced by University of Florida Health, committed to advancing excellence in patient care, research, and education, and by WUFTFM. 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
7: All right. 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
8: Looking for a man who has recently drunk milk.
9: My name is Anna Merlin, and I'm a senior reporter at Mother Jones covering disinformation, extremism, and technology.
10: I guess if you've, like, hung around on either side of the, like, ideological spectrum for the past decade or two, you've probably heard someone talking about raw milk. For me, I've heard, like, lefty, crunchy people talking about raw milk personally. But raw milk is having a moment right now in these United States. We are not united on raw milk. What is going on with raw milk?
9: There is definitely an increasing interest in raw milk, especially the idea of increased, like, raw milk legalization and selling raw milk across state lines, which I think even under the second Trump administration and RFK is not super likely. The FDA has enforced their ban on the interstate sale of raw milk since the 1980s, but there is a bill out there in committee right now. And there's also tons of bills at the state level to continue making raw milk even more accessible in various states. There are like 40 plus bills across 18 states that have to do with, you know, raw dairy, raw cheese. Oklahoma just passed one.
11: Congratulations, Oklahoma. We are one step closer to food freedom.
12: Raw milk is now legal to advertise and sell up to 1,500 gallons. So this is super awesome for Oklahomans.
9: Raw milk is legal to some degree in 43 states, but it varies really widely. So in some places like California, where I live, you can go to the store and buy raw milk. In other places, you can access it through what's called a herd share, which is a legal agreement where consumers have access to a milking animal or a herd, and they can buy or get the milk directly from the farmer. In other places, raw milk is only legal as pet food. But, you know, obviously there's nothing stopping people if they really insist on it from buying and drinking milk labeled as pet food. And then,
10: I bought and drank some pet food raw milk yesterday, Anna.
9: Yes, I imagine you did. because you're in D.C.
10: That's right. I had to go to Maryland to do it, though. Yeah.
9: Yeah. So D.C. is one of the places where raw milk is illegal. Rhode Island, I believe it is totally illegal, except I think you can get raw goat milk with a prescription from a doctor. It's also illegal in Hawaii. But yeah, most places in the U.S., you're going to be able to get raw milk in some form.
10: Remind us why we decided to pasteurize our milk, or what the benefits were.
9: Right. So one of the first kind of big pushes for pasteurization of milk came in the 1930s after the discovery that raw milk could transmit tuberculosis, which was killing a lot of babies.
13: Pasteurized milk, a safe food, trusted by millions of people and important in every diet.
14: Let's go back to middle school for a quick refresher on pasteurization. It's a centuries-old process that heats up milk to kill off bacteria like Salmonella, Listeria, or E. coli, then cools it back down.
15: By heating raw milk to at least 161 Fahrenheit for 15 seconds and letting it cool, we can reduce the amount of viruses and bacteria in dairy.
9: And so there was a pretty direct relationship between more and more places requiring pasteurization and infant mortality rates going down. And so after that, it was pretty clear to most people in most public health bodies that this was a good idea.
10: Okay, so there are some clear risks here before pasteurization came around. And then they were saying basically, pasteurize your milk, warm it up a little bit, and we will keep more kids alive.
9: Yeah.
10: And then since that, you know, medical breakthrough, basically, we've been trying to dial it back. Why are we trying to dial it back? And who's doing the dialing?
9: So pretty much since pasteurization became a widespread thing, there has been opposition to it.
10: Hmm.
9: And the raw milk movement has always argued that raw milk is better for you, that it's more natural.
16: It's actually healing and very beneficial for your body.
17: Raw milk will not spoil like conventional milk does.
9: For instance, when I talked to Mark McAfee, who's the founder and CEO of Raw Farm, the biggest raw milk producer in the country, he told me that raw milk makes asthma go away, which is not true. According to public health experts, virologists, asthma experts, you will see arguments that raw milk is good for allergies. It has beneficial enzymes or bacteria. And this is pretty much the argument that's been made since the raw milk movement sort of organized and took force, is this idea that raw milk inherently has nutrients and good qualities that are stripped from pasteurized milk.
10: And these groups that are advocating for more raw milk, do they necessarily hew to like a certain political party?
9: I think that historically, raw milk, like anti-vaccine ideas, kind of cut equally across the right and the left. You know, I grew up in a pretty blue part of New Mexico and would certainly see raw milk being sold and discussed, though not the way that it is now. But definitely, you know, a lot of the places that you're seeing raw milk legislation, especially picking up, are red states because of ideas around government regulation and health freedom.
10: Mm. And like, of course, red state, blue state, you know, crunchy or libertarian, distrustful of government, wherever it might be, you might find some affinity in our current Secretary of Health and Human Services, Robert F. Kennedy Jr., who
9: yes,
10: last year famously did a shot of raw milk at the White House.
9: He sure did.
18: Want to do a shot of raw milk?
19: Sure.
18: Toast this with me. All right. Cheers. Secretary Kennedy, cheers.
9: He did a little shooter of raw milk to celebrate the publication of the MAHA report, which was meant to be his big kind of capstone piece of writing presenting solutions for chronic disease, and was full of AI slop and fake citations, in which you will notice they don't talk about very much anymore.
10: Did that quash his attempt to normalize raw milk at the federal level?
9: So this is what's super interesting. Before Kennedy was in office as HHS secretary, he was famously really bullish on raw milk.
20: So I was here last year. I only drank raw milk.
9: He had this famous tweet in 2024 where he talked about all the things that the FDA was going to stop suppressing under his leadership. You know, he said the FDA's war on public health is about to end. And he listed all these things, including raw milk. But since then, much to the frustration of big players in the raw milk industry, there actually hasn't been any federal action to make raw milk more legal or to make it legal across state lines. Kennedy actually hasn't done anything on that. And Mark McAfee told me that he can't get Kennedy to like return his calls.
10: Huh.
9: One thing that has happened instead, though, is that the Trump administration has suddenly been trumpeting their emphasis on whole milk, right?
10: Oh.
9: You might have seen this a few months ago. They were saying, you know, we're bringing whole milk back to the schools.
20: So today I'm delighted to sign the Whole Milk for Healthy Kids Act into law.
9: Whole milk is no longer illegal in America, which it never, never was.
10: It's like the war on Christmas.
9: Yeah, exactly.
20: And he's also ended the war on saturated fat.
9: So yeah, a lot of their language around whole milk really echoes kind of the language around raw milk that you see among raw milk advocates, but it's not. They actually have not talked about raw milk at all. Mm. So you can speculate, you know, why this might have happened, if this is a liability issue, if there are still people at the CDC and the FDA who are like, it would be a really bad idea for the federal government to promote this. But yeah, I would say that for raw milk and raw dairy advocates, the fact that the Trump administration has not been on their side is clearly a big disappointment.
10: Well, anecdotal, Anna, but the creamery I visited yesterday, Pregel, out in Glen Arm, Maryland, they said raw milk was a big boon to their business. I mean, even though they only sell it for cats and dogs, it certainly seems like people are drinking it. Are public health officials, other than the Secretary of Health and Human Services, worried about that trend, if there is one?
9: So earlier this year, an infant died in New Mexico from listeria that public health officials there think was probably linked to the infant's mom drinking it during pregnancy.
10: Hmm.
9: And there have been, you know, a bunch of foodborne illness outbreaks. So yeah, I think this is a concern for people because raw milk can carry E. coli, Salmonella, Campylobacter, things that can make you really, really sick. So there are concerns here, right? One, obviously, is the increasing availability of raw milk in various places. Another concern is that it is being marketed by health influencers and other people with big social media followings as like a miracle cure in a very simplistic way. And it is especially being marketed to parents as a cure-all for children, which is concerning because raw milk and dairy are especially risky for infants, immune-compromised people, and elderly people. You know, an illness like E. coli that could be, you know, serious, but you would make it through potentially as an adult is incredibly serious for a child and can lead to this thing called hemolytic uremic syndrome, which has sickened and killed children. The raw milk industry tends to talk about this idea that raw milk is safe if you trust your farmer. But when you talk to like a virologist, they will tell you that no matter how well you know your farmer, how much you think you trust the dairy, if you're not pasteurizing your milk, you're going to be at more risk of common foodborne pathogens. So, you know, you can find the farm to be delightful in every way, and it will not prevent you from illness. You know, ideally, we would not be continuing to litigate like really well-established pieces of science, and we could move on to other stuff. But instead, we are, you know, talking about raw milk again and whether it's a good idea.
10: So I take it despite it being available at, say, the grocery store around the corner from you, you, Anna Merlin, are not going out to buy any.
9: You know, I grew up partly on a ranch and I have actually seen cows before and I know how they're shaped and I know where the udder is compared to, for instance, the cow's. So no, I am personally not going to drink raw milk. If your listeners want to look at the FDA or the CDC, there's a page on the FDA right now at the moment called Raw Milk Misconceptions and the Danger of Raw Milk Consumption. And you can read a lot about the counterarguments to these common claims that people make about raw milk. For instance, that it contains, you know, beneficial bacteria or enzymes or something. Like there's very, very good evidence about raw milk's actual dangers and risks.
10: Anna Merlin, motherjones.com. Shout outs to my mother for making the time. Shout outs to Avishai Artsy for making today's show with help from Amna Al-Sadi, David Tatasciore, Bridger Dunnigan, and Gabriel Dunatov. It's Today Explained.

0: This is Asian View from NHK World Japan. I'm Keiko Kitagawa. Malaysia will ban young people from using social media starting June 1st. The move is part of a push to protect children from harmful online content. The new system is aimed at preventing anyone under the age of 16 from creating social media accounts. Operators will be required to implement age verification. That includes checking official documents such as passports. The new rule will also require licensed operators to have systems to detect and remove harmful content. Malaysia's ban comes after Australia, Indonesia, and some European countries introduced similar restrictions. South Korea's defense ministry has unveiled a plan to develop nuclear-powered submarines. The aim is for the first one to be launched in the mid-2030s. Ministry officials say the vessels will play a key role in responding to submarine-based nuclear and missile threats by North Korea. South Korean President Lee Jae-myung said his country needs to take responsibility for defending its national security. Lee told relevant government officers to continue preparations for acquiring nuclear submarines. Japan will spend billions of dollars to ease household energy costs this summer. This reflects a jump in fuel prices due to the Iran conflict. The government approved the move on Tuesday. It will spend about $3.2 billion to help people pay their electricity and gas bills from July to September. Officials say this will enable an average household to cut its spending on gas and electricity by about $31 over the 3 months. We are broadcasting from...
1: The easiest way to support VPM is by becoming a sustainer and making a monthly contribution. You can change your giving level or stop it at any time. For many